final number in our Perfect for Parties preview is from a wonderful swinging collection of dance tunes. It's RCA Victor's great new album, Jazz Goes Dancing.

That's Truth or Consequences from Andrew Ferris. Gypsy's Curse from Calexico. This is Lorelei with Billy Came Back. A Story of an Elvis Queen from Meg Louie. Surrender from Elvis himself, coming out of Andreas Segovia, and Cello Number 1 in G Major. Our Home from Rodrigo and Gabriella. New from Tricky, Because They Don't Know, coming out of Eleanor Rigby. And we opened up with Cap in Hand from Eels. All mixed up, Peter Beauchamp, glad you tuned in. Lots more to get to, including a tribute to Plas Johnson. This is his saxophone with Henry Mancini on the Pink Panther.

details of my life are quite inconsequential. 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My father was a relentlessly self-improving boulangerie owner from Belgium with low-grade narcolepsy and a penchant for buggery. My mother was a 15-year-old French prostitute named Chloe with webbed feet. My father would womanize, he would drink. He would make outrageous claims like he invented the question mark. Sometimes he would accuse chestnuts of being lazy, the sort of general malaise that only the genius possess and the insane lament. My childhood was typical. Summers in Rangoon, luge lessons. In the spring, we'd make meat helmets. When I was insolent, I was placed in a burlap bag and beaten with reeds. Pretty standard.

0: Summers in Rangoon, blues lessons. In the spring, we'd make meat helmets. When I was insolent, I was placed in a burlap bag and beaten three. It's pretty standard, really. At the age of 12, I received my first scribe. At the age of 14, a Zoroastrian named Vilma ritualistically shaved my testicles. It's breathtaking. I suggest you try it.
1: You know, we have to stop.

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0: Uh-oh, the cuckoo kids. That means it's time to go.
1: Well, it's very pleasant to have seen you all here. And to think that you're my audience and all that, because I'm a born actor myself. I like an audience. I'm like a child in that respect. Well, goodbye. Goodbye. Goodbye.
2: Goodbye. Goodbye until next Saturday.
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2: Here's your Curry Coast weather picture from KCIWLP and the National Weather Service. Tonight, mostly clear with patchy smoke and a low around 59. Gusty north winds decreasing after midnight. Tomorrow, mostly sunny with a high near 71. North winds 5 to 9 miles per hour. And then tomorrow night, expect a low around 55 under mostly clear skies. 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I'm Pete Lutz.
3: Started in 2001. We started out as a concept. Back 25 years ago, a group of homeowners in a Boston neighborhood said, we're expected to downsize, move to assisted living. We want to stay in our homes. How do we do that? And they created a model to incorporate not just members of the community that are old or aging, but also neighbors to help keep them independent in their community.

0: Hello, and welcome to Aging Matters, a program featuring aging-related topics of interest to older adults and their families. I'm Cheryl Beversdorf, your host. While many older adults want to stay in their homes and age in place, they may need help to do so. One possible solution is a concept called a village, which combines aging in place with a type of interdependent living that helps make aging at home possible. Today I have two guests, Barbara Sullivan, National Director of the Village to Village Network, and Wendy Zanker, Executive Director of Arlington Neighborhood Village in Arlington, Virginia. Barbara will talk about the village movement in the United States, the types of village models that are available, and services and programs they offer to help older adults remain in their homes. Wendy will describe how Arlington Neighborhood Village programs and services are helping older adult residents age in place in that community. So welcome, Barbara and Wendy, and thank you for joining me today.
1: Thank you, Cheryl, for the opportunity.
2: It's great to be here.
0: Barbara, let's start with you. Let's get some information on a larger scale about the villages. I mentioned briefly in the introduction what a village is, but tell us more about what's meant by the village model or the village movement, and is it a real village?
1: We started out as a concept. Back 25 years ago, a group of homeowners in a Boston neighborhood said, we're expected to downsize, move to assisted living. We want to stay in our homes. How do we do that? And they created a model to incorporate not just members of the community that are old or aging, but also neighbors to help keep them independent in their community. Hence, the village movement started in 2001. And in 2006, there was a great New York Times article that was written about this village model. And it exploded across the country. You saw pocket neighborhoods in the District, Maryland, Virginia neighborhoods in on the West Coast, in Chicago, just embrace this idea of aging in place at home and in your community.
0: Tell us a little bit more about the volunteers or the people who are helping.
1: The goal of aging in place is to be able to stay independent and get extra help when you need it, whether it's support at home, technology, the honey-do list. Transportation is right at the top of the list where people are giving up driving, but they may need to get to the grocery store or they have a medical appointment. We enlist volunteers in the community. And again, we have a lot of folks that want to stay engaged in their homes and in their community and give back. And it gives volunteers purpose and can help their neighbor as they age be independent within their homes.
0: And have you seen, since the village movement has now been around for a while, that it has redefined the concept of aging in place? Is there a difference now, say, than 25 years ago when the village movement was first launched?
1: Oh, sure. I think when it was first launched, it was really the middle class that weren't rich enough to afford some services, but not poor enough to receive services. So we have seen the evolving trend for community-based organizations to help support people living in their homes and in their community. And each village is organically grown from their community they serve. So they're very unique in their structure, what they look like. So we have villages that have 50 members and they do just social programs. And we have villages that have 3,000 members and they have 1,000 volunteers within the community that help support older adults living in their homes and in their community.
0: And how many villages are in the United States now?
1: Currently, we have about 285 villages that are open and operating and about 35 to 40 that are in development or exploratory stages.
0: Okay, and I understand that recently your organization conducted a member survey. Tell us about the results of that survey. What did you ask? What did you learn? And what are you going forward to do?
1: We loved this survey. We had an 88% return rate on this, which is unheard of. 285 villages responded. They weren't all just village-to-village network members. There were other villages throughout the country that participated. The one thing that I always get asked is, How many older adults do you actually serve? I didn't have that number. I do now. We serve over 50,000 members across the country in 43 states. It's amazing. What we walked away from is, yes, we are growing. The census showed us, you know, an average budget with the villages, how many members they have and serve. You can find it at villagesresearch.org, villages with an S. It's a great census, and we thank Rutgers University, who was our partner in this. It was a year-long collaboration, but it was totally worth it.
0: Tell us more about where people could not only find out if there's a village in their community, but also what happens if there isn't and they'd like to start one. Is there a certain process that's provided to establish a village? Is funding available? What should folks know?
1: All that information is on our homepage, which is vtvnetwork.org. The national network is there to help villages not only start up, where we have a toolkit, we have a mentor program, we have regional groups that we partner with to help scale the model. Establishing a village takes a core group of people within the community. And as I mentioned before, it's organically grown. So you have a group of people who want to age in place. They form a committee. They do what I call a needs assessment. What is missing in your community and what is needed? The most key part of it is partnering with local resources, your area agencies on aging. When I was starting my village in Northern Virginia, we went to our county supervisor who had a town hall meeting. And we had people who came out, we did a little survey, and we said, what are you looking for in 10 years? What are you going to need in 10 years? It was really incorporating the community at large and saying, we want to do this. Come and talk to us. And they formed committees and they run with it. It usually takes about 2 years. They look for funding. They incorporate themselves. 99% of our villages are 501c3s. They either have their own standalone 501c3 or they have a parent-sponsored organization. Like the one I have here at the Jersey Shore, its parent organization is the local area agency on aging, or JFS.
0: Do villages have staff members that are full-time, or is it run only by the volunteers?
1: The census really came out with some of these numbers. And before COVID, about a 60% of our villages had either 1 to 2 FTEs. Now it's more like 27% are all volunteer. And they manage their village through just a volunteer network of members.
0: And where is the sustained funding to keep this village going?
1: Some villages have dues. Some it's free and you're just a member. Many villages depend on fundraising, grant writing. My village back in Virginia used to have an annual, and I think Wendy does also, an annual fundraiser, an auction or whatever, and it raises the necessary funds. Most of our villages have at least 1 to 2 FTEs. We have larger villages that incorporate larger staffs, but I'd say on average, we have maybe 1 FTE, full-time employee.
0: Do all villages have members, or are there certain villages maybe that just provide services to folks out there, but members don't belong? If they do have members, are there different membership levels or benefits or fees that they're charged?
1: So it's the whole gamut, Cheryl. There are some villages, I have one up in Massachusetts, that just the whole town is a member. Everybody can be a member. Most of them do have guidelines to have an application process. It depends on the village. As I said, there could be villages that have small dues or larger dues. And when you see larger due structure, it's usually to pay for the staffing. That's a decision. It's just like any other small business. When you're starting out and you're doing that exploratory and developing stage, you're doing a business plan. And that business plan is going to include whether or not you want a full-time employee, whether you want a part-time. We saw after COVID, a lot of the volunteers, and we saw it in the numbers in the census, a lot of the volunteer villages decided to hire maybe a part-time coordinator or a full-time employee.
0: And I would imagine that if they've been established for some time in the community, that perhaps it might be worthwhile to reach out to foundations to provide some funding. Do you see that a lot?
1: Oh, yes, absolutely. We're national, but we really encourage our villages across the country, especially state to state, to look and see what's in their community. Because you do have private and public foundations. We had a community funding pool that any nonprofit could apply for funding through that. So it's really back to that committee work and looking to see what your resources are within your community. And then state funding. We have a lot of villages that are looking at multi-sector plans on aging, you know, and how we can incorporate monies from state funding. We've seen a decline in federal funding and some of the grants. And so it really is shop local and looking to see the resources.
0: The other part that you have mentioned is the volunteer support. How do these various villages market what's going on and get more volunteers? Are they usually young people or older people? And then what kind of services do they provide to these village members? What do we need to know about volunteers in case somebody's listening and wants to sign up?
1: Volunteering for a village is incredibly giving. And our volunteers, it's on their schedule. It's not on the member schedule. And when you have a village, we have village members that are retirees that are looking for purpose and something to give back to their community. We have younger intergenerational. I used to have high school students that used to come over and volunteer at the library, and we do technology. So we had Tech Tuesday. We have lots of folks that are stay at home working, especially during COVID. And we saw a big uptick of volunteerism during COVID because everybody was stuck at home and people were looking for purpose, doing things outside at home. And if you recall, older adults were not encouraged to go to the grocery store, getting the groceries or even their medicines. And I think it's fulfilling, which I think is so important.
0: And if these villages have volunteers, do they provide some kind of training for them as well? To mention a little earlier that one of the major requests by village members is transportation. So I'm thinking about the legal aspects, too, of the safety of, God forbid that there was an accident. Is there some kind of coverage there? How do you make sure that volunteers in these villages around the country are protected? And of course, the members as well.
1: So to onboard a volunteer, there is an application process where they apply and they give their information. There is a background check that they do. And with my village, we had two different types of background checks. We had just the regular background check if they were going in and doing like the honey-do list in somebody's house. They were going in to change a light bulb. If they were driving, it's required to have a DMV or a motor vehicle background check as well. All villages, because they're incorporated 501c3s, have to carry general liability insurance. And it varies state to state, but they will have to have some type of insurance on top of their regular general liability for their volunteers, whether it's in the home or driving. So everybody's covered.
0: And another aspect of volunteerism in connection with villages that comes to mind is the governance. Is there usually a board of directors that has something to say, particularly if there are staff members, but what is their role? Do they have any liability coverage as well? Especially in this day and age where older adults or organizations might get taken advantage of. What is the protection of mechanisms to make sure that people are aware in terms of their involvement with villages that they are covered or protected or make sure that no one's taken advantage of?
1: All villages, if they're a 501c3, are governed by a board of directors, and even the incorporated ones. And even our national board has a board of directors. Under that general liability insurance policies, they also get directors and officers liability insurance to cover board members. And that's important. You know, as you mentioned, you don't want to have a board not be covered as far as any liability aspects. And so it's risk management 101. And again, I have to mention every state's different. So we don't have a national policy, but we really try to get the information to our villages on how to do this.
0: Is there some kind of process to make sure that these villages are not going to get board members that are really promoting their own product or service, that their involvement with the board is to provide input as far as the village is concerned rather than a self-serving sort of motive?
1: Absolutely. And that's the vetting process of onboarding a board member. I ran my village in Northern Virginia. We had a gentleman who owned a home health agency. And we were back and forth about whether or not this was a conflict or whatever. And we had a conversation with him. He was not promoting, but you know what they bring to the table? An expertise that we may be missing. And as I mentioned, the continuity of care is one of the first things that our villages are looking at. As we aging, we need more care. And having somebody who's in the industry is a great thing. And it goes with somebody who's in banking. But I also love the fact that you're not just looking at members within your community that are part of the village, but people who live in the community that want to give back. And they have, like I said, the expertise in areas, marketing, you name it, and bring a host of great information and a different knowledge base to the table.
0: Another aspect that I'd like to hear a little bit more, and I'm sure our listeners would too, is the geographic boundaries of a village. Obviously, there are many urban areas where there are many different communities and suburbs. Is there some way of determining, especially if there might be such a large population in a particular, say, urban area, that there are geographic boundaries that determine you either belong to Village A or Village B? How is that decided?
1: So when villages are starting out, they really define their catchment area. That's not to say they may not abut to another village. Like I did in Alexandria, we had a sister village that was literally on the boundaries. And we really shared, we still do share a lot of like social interaction, but the boundaries are set. Every village, they determine their own structure. We have villages that are out of faith-based organizations. We have a village that's a low-income, naturally occurring retirement community just in California. They created a village within that building. We have villages like Wendy's, but we also have a village that's statewide in Rhode Island. One of our biggest models to help incorporate those boundaries is called a hub and spoke. We have several of those, the largest one being in Colorado. A Little Help has four different locations in the state of Colorado. Portland, Oregon's a good example. They have a hub, and the hub is basically your business center, and their spokes are different parts of the city or into the next county. And those are the spokes, and they have their own volunteers, but it's a shared resource, and it's a great way to scale.
0: As you conducted the survey that we talked about a little bit earlier, have you discovered that villages still maintain the programs and services that they started out with when they were established, or does it evolve into different kinds of programs and services? And if so, how does that happen? Do they have focus groups, or is this decided by the staff, or does the governing body decide, I think it's time for something else? What is that process in terms of the selection of programs and services?
1: I think the expression member-led and member-driven just comes to mind more than anything else. A great example is my village in Alexandria. They started out as a social model. They couldn't get anybody interested, and they expanded and they realized, oh, now all of a sudden we have members who need maybe some transportation, or this program was working, but no longer we're not getting the feedback. And so most of our villages have a program committee, and they determine what they're going to be doing. If you're not getting attendance at a certain thing, or, oh, I saw this new program, or partnering with a new resource. The senior center has a new Tai Chi class, or, you know, Pilates that maybe we can all go to. So it's really by the villages, but also by the members. I don't think it's the staff. I think it's more the membership.
0: Another aspect that I'd like to hear, again, from a national basis is, how do villages benefit care partners and family members? Has there been any research done as to how valuable villages are for folks who are in the lives of these older adults, like care partners and family members?
1: Well, I know that many villages offer some friendly visiting programs, and it gives that care partner a little break in that they go in and visit. Now, it's not medical. They're not doing health-related things. They're just there to be a visitor and to support the care partner, to give them a break a little bit, to go out. And keeping lines of communication open to help assist family members that don't live in their community. My village ran a program for men. It was just for men. And it was in partnership with the local retirement community. They would have lunch out, and it was lunch and either a movie, but it was all men who had mild cognitive impairment. But the key was that other men were the volunteers. And so it was a guy's day out or afternoon out, and they would play games, they would do things. And again, village volunteers, but also helping that care partner to have just a little bit of a respite break.
0: How is success of these villages, the programs and services measured? Since it's a 501c3 organization and you have a governing body and you might have funders, I would assume that these funders are interested in knowing, is this organization really doing well? What do villages base their success on?
1: I think the fact that we have been around for 25 years, and it really shows that community-based organizations are so valuable in this day and age, because people really want to stay at home. And years ago, people would go, what's the village model? What's the village movement? And now, all of a sudden, other aging services are like, wow, yeah, the village, I know that. And so being recognized as a leader in the aging industry, I think, is part of the success of our programs, and saying, oh, we are a viable product to start. And if you don't have one, as I said, you can go and you can put a zip code in our map. You can find if you have a village near you, or you can talk to us and start one. But I think the bottom line is the village model is here, and we're looking forward to the next step as we come into the next decade.
0: Tell our listeners about the Village to Village Network, what the purpose is of your organization. Are there only village members? Are there other members? And are there regional groups too? In the Washington, D.C. area, there is the Washington area. It's called WAVE, and it includes villages in all three jurisdictions, D.C., Maryland, and Virginia. But are these also members of the Village to Village Network?
1: We're the national network that represents about 325 villages across the country. We offer operational support through webinars, you know, and our staff giving operational support. Advocacy is a big area that we are in. We belong to Leading Council of Aging Organizations, American Society on Aging, Leading Age. We just presented at U.S. Aging, which is the parent organization of the AAA. So we're out there and we have a voice. We actually been invited to the table, which I think is a great thing. The regional groups are pivotal. As you said, Cheryl, I was a past president of WAVE back in 2017. WAVE grew exponentially in 2010. There is currently about 85 villages in the District, Maryland, and Virginia. Village Movement California is another one of our regional groups, very large. They have about 55 villages out in California. Is everybody a member of the national network? No, we hope that everybody would. But the beauty is our census, it didn't matter if you were part of the national network. It's like any other membership organization. We wanted your information. We want to include you as part of this model as we're moving forward, how important the village movement is in community-based organizations.
0: Okay. Wendy, we're going to hear from you in terms of what happens in one village. We want to hear about Arlington Neighborhood Village. So give us an overview first. When was it established? How is it governed? What is the age requirement for membership? What do folks need to know?
2: Cheryl, thanks very much. So first of all, Arlington is a city name you can find probably in every state across the country. So let me first say that we're in Virginia, and in a sense, a suburb of Washington, D.C., right outside the District of Columbia. We were formed in 2014, so we're celebrating our 12th anniversary this year. The group of people who sat around that initial kitchen table saying, what does our community need? It probably took them about 2 years to think through what's the need, what are the different ways we can meet that need, how do we go about doing it. They discovered the village model. They said that's the right solution for us. So they started thinking about this in 2012, and they opened the doors in 2014. And 12 years later, we're supporting 500 older adults in Arlington stay in their homes by providing, as we've said, the extra help that they need. How are we governed? Again, I'm going to replicate some of the things that Barbara's mentioned. We do have a board of directors. There are 13 people on that board of directors. They're responsible for the general oversight, setting the policies for our village. but we also have a committee structure for that board. So we've got 8 active committees, everywhere from events to finances, fundraising, health and wellness, IT, volunteer management, member management, you name it, we've got a committee that addresses it. And our board members and others sit on those committees and get things done. We have a staff. We are right now about 5 staff members. And that's grown over time. When we first started out, we were a part-time administrative person. And over the years, as we provided more and more services to more vulnerable older adults in Arlington, we watched our budget grow and we watched our staff grow. But in addition to all of that, we got 350 volunteers. So you can't talk about a village and what it gets done without saying, first and foremost, we have volunteers. Everything we do is done because a volunteer raises their hand and says that they can do that. And that volunteer is not only providing direct services, giving rides, going grocery shopping, picking up prescriptions, being a friendly visitor, helping with technology, but they're also helping to run the village. We have 10 volunteers who man our phone lines. So we've got 10 different volunteers that are here Monday through Friday, picking up the phone, talking to our members, hearing what their needs are, putting it into our database, finding a volunteer and making the match. So volunteers are the lifeblood of our organization in terms of how we get things done.
0: And spoiler alert, I should share with our listeners that I was a member, a board member of the Arlington Neighborhood Village for 6 years, and it was a pleasure to do so. So I know a little bit more about ANV than perhaps other villages in the particular area. But it would be helpful, Wendy, to talk about the membership, the age requirement, and then talk about the membership levels, the fees and the benefits, and even what happens if a person can't pay? And are there some folks who are not only members, but volunteers?
2: Well, right now we're about 500 members. And when we talk about members, let's first of all talk a little bit about the demographics of those members. 3/4 of them are female. 44% of them are older than 80 years old. 68% are living alone. 31% rely on some type of mobility device, whether that's a cane, a walker, a rollator, or even a wheelchair. And in our village, about half of them are lower income seniors. Age range is 58 to 102. But when I say that, I remind people that I have maybe 5 people who are in their 50s. Most of our members are 70, 75, 80, in their 90s, and a few over 100. So we are talking about, in a sense, the older old. These are not 60-year-olds who are part of the village. Those are our volunteers. But the people who need our services are generally 75 and older. When you talk about our membership, indeed, there is a member fee. I think you'll find that every nonprofit has to have a sustainability model. When I noted that we had 5 staff members, so how are we paying those staff members? We've got to raise money. So we have 3 different major income streams that help us to raise money. One of those income streams is a membership due. So again, many villages have a membership due. They can range as low as $35 to some as high as $1,000. Here at Arlington, our membership fee is about $500 if you can pay it, if you can afford it. If you can't afford it, and we've never turned anyone away, we have a discounted membership fee. So our discounted membership fee drops that number down to $100, $50, $25, or even for 30 of our members, nothing. So we make sure that we're talking to the person who needs our help, if they can afford to help us in terms of an organization with a membership fee of $500, we're happy to accept that. If they're not able to do that, we bring it down to the level that they can't afford so that we're not turning anyone away. And again, once someone's in the village as a member, nobody knows how much they paid. Our bookkeeper knows, but nobody else. So every member is the same, whether they're paying a discounted membership or a full membership. Membership fees are one aspect of sustainability in terms of building our budget. The other are donations that we get from people who support our work. And the third stream are grants. And we apply for competitive grants that may be available from government agencies or philanthropic organizations. But when you're looking at those different streams, we do have what's called an associate membership. And an associate membership is someone who is generally making a donation to the village. They don't require, they don't receive the full set of services that we give to a full member. So a full member can do everything I've just described. Ask for rides to medical appointments, PT or OT, ask for help with groceries, ask for help picking up prescriptions, going to the post office, going to the bank, ask for a friendly visitor, ask for tech help, ask for home organizing skills. Those are the services that we provide to our full members. Our associate members are the people who are donating and supporting the village, and they don't get that full range of benefits. But again, these are business decisions that we make, and we're so pleased that we have 50 people, 60 people who are associate members who are making donations, but then an even greater body of people who generally are donating to the village so that we continue to survive and be able to help our neighbors in need.
1: Do you also find that maybe someone, it could be a younger person or older person, might even remember Arlington Neighborhood Village in their will, and after they pass away, that there might be some money that's donated then to Arlington Neighborhood Village?
2: Absolutely. Absolutely. There are different ways that we seek donations. And one is, as you mentioned, a legacy gift. Someone who's doing their estate planning and either knows of us or have received our services and says, I love the fact that we're here helping our community and I can make a difference by remembering them in my will. We have several people who have indicated that they are remembering us in their will. We've got their names up on our website. We've got a member who passed away a couple of years ago who remembered us in her will. But much other nonprofits across the country, legacy planning is one way to support us. The other way is you can donate your car. Someone who's got a car sitting in their driveway, no longer being used, you can make a donation of a car. You can donate real estate. You can donate stock. You could donate a yacht if you had it. I don't think I know anybody who has a yacht, but if you got one and you want to make a donation, come see me. But there are lots of different ways that people can make that donation. Legacy gifts are an incredible way to remember and to be remembered in your community. That's the other wonderful thing about a legacy gift. We remember it and we remember the people who've made that donation.
1: And thinking about this age range that you've been talking about here, Wendy, from 50 to over 100, how does your organization determine the programs and the services that are going to be offered to the members? Are there certain ones that are used more? You've given examples. I'm just wondering, are some used more than others? And if so, why? And then maybe even, what is the process for selecting new programs or services when, say, certain ones aren't working out so well? How do you handle that?
2: First of all, the number one service we provide is transportation. As you can imagine, when we're talking about an older adult and living in essentially a suburban area where we're so dependent on our cars, when it gets to the point that you can't drive anymore, you become a little bit of a prisoner in your own home. So the number one request we have is for transportation. So we're always looking for volunteers who can drive people to appointments, perhaps join them at that appointment, see the doctor, and get them home safely, and be a friendly ear during all of that. Transportation includes taking people to the grocery store and helping them carry their groceries back to their home. So transportation's our number one requested service, and about 50% of what we do are indeed rides. And that translates to about 2,600 round-trip rides a year. After that, we're also doing errands. So we're picking up a prescription, we're taking something to the post office, we're just simply getting money from the bank. And you think about how all of us get cash these days, it's going to an ATM machine or driving up to the bank's drive-through window. When you're not driving anymore, you can't do those kinds of things. So we're able to cash checks and get people cash. That's one of the errands that we do for folks. We do home chores. Home chores can be something where you need a tool, hanging curtains or a pitcher, or changing a smoke alarm battery or an air filter in an AC piece of equipment. Or a home chore can be something out in the yard. We're not weekly lawn mowers, but if you want someone to go with you in the spring to the garden center, pick out some plants and then come home and help you plant them in your yard, we have volunteers who love to do yard work. We have volunteers who help with home organizing. If you've lost control of the stuff in your house and you need some help downsizing, we have volunteers who've been specially trained who will go in and work at a member's pace to go through stuff. And we've had members who have never wanted to throw anything away. So it really gets you down into, you want to donate this, you want to give this away to a church or a faith institution, and you want to take these things with you. So we've got volunteers that'll help with home organizing. We have volunteers that'll help with technology. When technology can be a computer, oftentimes it's a phone, but it can also be a remote control on your TV. How often has someone pushed a button on their remote control and it's like, I can't get back to where I was? So we have volunteers that'll come in and help with that technology. So again, that's a pretty broad brush of talking about all the different things that volunteers can do. And that list of things came about because that's what our community needed. So when that first group of planners were getting together and said, what do older adults in our community need? They started thinking about the list of things people needed. But as they thought about that list, it wasn't as comprehensive as I just described. For example, home organizing wasn't on the original list. It is there now because we saw a need for it. We offer educational programs. We started a couple of years ago a falls prevention class. And again, I think all of us that are listening to this conversation about older adults know how serious it is when someone takes a fall. So we've started a falls prevention class. It's an evidence-based program where we know if you go through the class with a trained facilitator, you're going to be better able to avoid a fall or to manage one if you do fall. We do that in partnership with our Parks and Recreation Department. We have members the last year or so who decided they wanted to start doing bowling and play billiards. So we've got a group that's doing that. We're always thinking of new programs. And the secret is that we have a volunteer who will raise their hand and say, I'm willing to organize that activity. We can go off and do it. So all of these things I've discussed didn't come about because I thought of them and made them happen, but because our member said, I need this, and a volunteer said, I can do that. For example, our home organizing, that were two volunteers that got together, they did the research, they pulled together a handbook, and they created a curriculum for home organizing. Again, done by volunteers.
1: And I'm hearing you say it's not only providing assistance for somebody in their home, but for those who can get out, there's a lot of social activities as well. And I understand that during COVID, some were presented online for Zoom, especially for people who couldn't get out. But there are also lunches and this kind of thing. Can you talk a little bit more about that?
2: Sure. Loneliness, social isolation are huge factors for older adults. There's the AARP statement that says social isolation is the equivalent of smoking 15 cigarettes a day. It's some tagline like that. But the reality is, if you're living on your own, you can become lonely. So what do we do to avoid that or minimize it? Well, one thing, we have phone buddies. So we have volunteers who will call and speak to someone on the phone a couple of times a week or once a week. We have other people who will go in and visit in the home. Other volunteers will be walking buddies. As you say, Cheryl, we have a weekly coffee and conversation. We do that on Zoom. So we have different speakers who come in every Wednesday at 10 o'clock and talk on a different subject. Sometimes these are serious subjects like legacy planning or how to prepare for your funeral. Other times they're fun subjects. We had someone here in Arlington that was a Jeopardy champion. So we had him come on and talk about what it's like to be on Jeopardy. So we've got that coffee and conversation. That used to be in person before COVID. During COVID, it switched to Zoom. And as we say, we never looked back. People really enjoy being able to do it from their homes. We get great speakers because it just really asks them to give us that 1 hour of their time on Wednesday mornings. But like any organization in this day and age, we're both in person and online, and that's how we're making our mark.
1: I was asking Barbara about the volunteer opportunities, and you've talked about that a little bit. In your organization, ANV, Wendy, do you have certain requirements? Is there a time commitment? Do you provide training? Do you monitor the performance? What is the process at ANV that listeners might want to duplicate?
2: So first of all, volunteering starts with volunteer recruitment. How do you find your volunteers? So we find our volunteers through outreach and from volunteers, prospective volunteers who are doing an online search. They might go to a nationwide database like Volunteer Match or Idealist, where we post our volunteer opportunities. There's a local opportunity here called Volunteer Arlington, where they can find us, or we're doing outreach in the community and doing presentations. Whenever I do a presentation, it's like, do you want to be a member? Do you want to be a volunteer? Do you want to donate? So I always make sure people think about all three things. But with respect to volunteering, we do ask that our volunteers be 18 or older, and we ask that our drivers be 21 or older. We want them to have some miles under their belt. As Barbara mentioned, we do a background check to make sure that they have no criminal history. And for people who are driving, we take a look at their driving record and make sure they have no speeding tickets or other kinds of violations. And luckily, we are able to not include volunteers who have had any kind of driving violation. We then do an orientation to teach them what it is to be a volunteer. We have a volunteer handbook that we're just about to refresh later this month. And we do continuing education. Recently, we did a training on how to communicate with our members. One of the biggest challenges we're having is telephone communication. So many people now simply will not pick up their phone if a call is coming in from an unknown number. They're trying to avoid spam calls. So one of the biggest problems we have is when a volunteer calls a member for the first time, maybe they don't get through. Or our members' voicemail is full and they don't know how to get rid of voicemail so that they can have new messages. But communications has turned out to be a big issue and one that's getting more and more difficult to manage. So we did a special training on how to communicate with members. We did a special training on if a member uses a mobility device, how to manage that walker or mobile wheelchair if you're helping a member. We're about to do a training on outreach, how to better promote the village to people that you meet on the street. So training is taking place on an ongoing, regular basis to make sure that our volunteers feel comfortable doing what they do.
1: And is there a commitment in terms of how often one needs to volunteer in order to maintain their status?
2: Well, not really. Mostly because I never want to get rid of a volunteer that I have. So I'm willing to take any small amount of time that they're willing to give us. But not everyone has that same structure. There are some villages who will sit there and say they want 8 hours a month from a volunteer. When I look at our volunteers, for the most part, they fall into that 80-20 rule. 20% of our volunteers are doing 80% of our effort, our heavy lifting. We have volunteers that do hundreds of hours a year. We have volunteers who start their week saying, I can do these five things for you this week. While at the same time, we have the volunteer who can do something once a week or once a month. They're still valuable to us. Whether a volunteer is doing an enormous amount of work or less work, we still want them in our network. We still want them supporting our village. We need each and every one of them.
1: Barbara was telling about there are regional village groups, and we talked a bit about WAVE, which is in the Washington, D.C. area. Does the DMV geographic area, do the villages interact with each other in any way, sharing programs?
2: Absolutely. We share and interact with each other at a national level through the village-to-village network. And locally here in D.C., we do it through WAVE, which is the Washington Area Village Exchange. So that is the 85 villages that are in the district and, for the most part, suburban Maryland and suburban Virginia. So we are always communicating with each other. We do every other month Zoom trainings. We have an in-person conference that's going to be coming up this October. And there are many groups that do smaller get-togethers. For example, I do a get-together with six or seven other village directors the first Friday of every month. We have an open-ended one-hour call where anything we want to raise on that call, we talk about and share information. Recently, one of those members say, does anyone have a personnel handbook? And I was able to say, sure, I do, and sent it to them. Someone else was the one who taught us about car donations. So we're sharing information with each other absolutely all the time. It's an incredibly collaborative, cooperative organization. I wanted to mention, you know, another thing that's happening here in Virginia is some special work to expand villages in the state of Virginia. So as much as WAVE is looking at the DC area, all of those jurisdictions, very locally in Virginia, our state legislature is actually putting some money into helping grow villages within our state. So this past year, we've been able to see 5 new villages starting around the state. They're in their evolutionary stages, but we hope to see that number grow again in 26, 27. So there's a commitment at the state level based on advocacy from some leadership here in the village movement in Virginia to grow villages throughout our state. There's a similar kind of effort happening in Maryland to grow villages throughout the state of Maryland. And D.C. is also offering support at a city level to all of the villages in the District of Columbia. So I think it's a reflection of 2 things. One, many more older adults who need help, and that number is only growing. And the fact that volunteer-run organizations can be a very cost-effective way to offer that help and support to a growing number of older adults across the nation.
1: We're getting close to the end of the interview, and I wanted to ask each of you, based on your perspective, a very important question about the future. So I'm going to go back to you, Barbara, in your experience, because obviously you ran a village and now you are the national director for many villages. What do you see as the future of villages and aging organization networks? And then I'll ask Wendy the same question.
3: I think in the last 5 years, we've grown exponentially. And part of it is because we have partnered with other aging organizations nationally to get our name out there, to show what we're doing in the community. And we are finding, AARP came out with the statistics, more people want to stay at home and age in place. And how to do that. We have a model for just that. And I will mention that we're going to have more people over the age of 65 than under 18 in 4 years, by 2030. So people are looking for resources. And I think the village model and the movement is primed, and we're geared up to scale at this point. And thank God for the regional groups, not just the national, because we have a voice, and we do have a voice in the national arena. But I think it's boots on the ground that is scaling us more than anything else.
1: And Wendy, you are really a representative of the boots on the ground. How do you see ANV and even the other villages in the DC area changing? Is the structure going to change? Are the programs going to change? What do you see, or what do you predict is going to happen?
2: You know, I wish I could be a good predictor. What I know is going to happen is that there are more and more people who need our help, and we are growing to meet that need. But at the same time, we're challenged by finding a sufficient number of volunteers. As we sit here and look at any organization that relies as heavily as we do on volunteers, as we grow our membership and support more vulnerable older adults, we also have to grow our volunteer pool. So there's a real dynamic that has to go on. And part of growing our volunteer pool is getting the word out. So Cheryl, your story right now, which is going out across the airways, is super important to people learning about how important their contribution can be to helping older adults. And villages here are one model we're talking about. Just yesterday, I watched on the CBS Sunday morning news show a story about the equivalent of a village that was helping in a rural community, where people were having to drive miles and miles to visit their neighbors one-on-one. And they were doing it, and they were succeeding because they had older adults who were living in communities that were widespread in their state that still needed that personal connection from a neighbor. So we see the need both in urban, suburban, and rural areas for more and more support and connection for our older adult neighbors who are aging in place. Villages are one phenomenal solution. There are other nonprofits that are doing the same kind of work

0: that we have to, and this is not a great example because I'm a New Yorker, so I talk fast, but we have to talk slowly, clearly, and make sure that we're listening to the person who's talking to us. And usually we can overcome language barriers by being more patient and being good listeners. But another way we overcome language barriers is by talking with the children of older adults. Oftentimes, an older adult may have limited English, but they have kids, and their kids are born and raised here in the United States and, you know, are remarkable English speakers. So we talk to them. We email with children to make sure we understand what their parents' needs are. I think we have tools available to us now, Google Translate and all the other online tools that help us be able to talk in different languages to each other. So we see a lot of technology tools that are helping us. We see family structures that are helping us. And as we think about this, the village is one way of helping people in our community, but also faith institutions are helping their own parishioners. So I think, you know, it's impossible to go to any faith institution and not see a group of volunteers that are helping parishioners within that faith institution do the very same thing that my village is doing for people throughout our county. So there are lots of different structures that are in place to help people wherever they find themselves. So if they find themselves in a church or temple or mosque and need help, there are people within that structure that can help them. If they're outside of that structure and they need help, they can find Arlington Neighborhood Village to provide that support.
1: As long as you have the floor, I will ask you how folks can learn about Arlington Neighborhood Village and a final comment, and then we'll get back to Barbara for her information, for resources, and final comment.
0: Most important, as everyone will say, is our website, and that's ANV, and it stands for Arlington Neighborhood Village, anvarlington.org. That's how you can reach us if you're able to go online. If you want to talk to us on the phone, our phone number is 703-509-8057. If you go on our website, you'll find different ways you can connect with us. You can either click on the membership or the volunteer tabs, or you can just do info@anvarlington.org. And somebody's always going to get back to you.
1: Okay. Any final comments?
0: Final comment is probably thanks so much for making this opportunity available. I know it's not often that we get to sit back and just think about what it is we're doing and the difference that we're making in our communities. We have surveyed our members and our volunteers. 95% of our members say that ANV makes them feel like part of a caring community. 95% report that it improves their quality of life. 81% feel confident that they can remain in the homes and community that they love. And 96% would recommend us to others. Our volunteers invariably say they've gotten more out of it than they've given. So we have an incredibly vibrant community that's supporting each other, permitting people to stay in the homes and community that they love as they age. And I'm just incredibly proud of the work that we do and the work that our volunteers do to bring that all about.
1: Okay. Barbara?
2: Thank you so much, Cheryl. This has been a great opportunity. As Wendy mentioned, my closing thoughts are I've been passionate about the village movement since 2007 when I was introduced, and I was a long-term care administrator. So I got wooed over to what my corporate office called the dark side, and that was the village movement. And I don't look back. It's been an incredible experience to see and witness firsthand these communities develop. And as Wendy mentioned, I love the fact that we are diversifying. We are going into underreached, underserved, marginalized communities and creating this model to help older adults. And I love the fact that our villages are partnering with the community and nationally to show the value of the village model.
1: And if people want to get in touch with Village to Village Network, what is your website?
2: 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Our phone is 617-299-9638. You can call. You can go on our website. Down at the bottom, we have a great primer guide. All you have to do is click the picture if you want to start a village. It's great. The other little picture is called the

0: Leveraging Resources Handbook. It's 10 case studies of villages working with their area agencies on aging. It's a really great document to look and see how we have evolved in different communities. You can, on the other side, there's a picture of a map. You can type in your zip code and you can see if you have a village near you.
1: Well, I want to thank Barbara Sullivan, National Director with Village to Village Network, and Wendy Zenker, Executive Director of Arlington Neighborhood Village, for joining me today. Thanks to both of you. You've provided so much information, and hopefully listeners now know what the village movement is all about. So thank you so much.
0: Thank you, Cheryl.
1: 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And remember, age is just a number, not a label. I'll be back again with you next week.

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0: Hi there. This is Amanda Whittemore with the Quality Living with Peaceful Support radio show. I welcome you listeners to pull over, maybe find a nice little beautiful spot out there on this nice Oregon coast, or if you're listening to us from your global audience, just kind of take a second to really tune in to this guest that we have on our show. If you've never heard the Quality Living with Peaceful Support program before, it's where we take a moment to do just that. We listen, we get to learn more about who our guests are, we get to really be supportive in hearing all about them. And that might sound weird to you, but, you know, ask yourself, when was the last time you really sat down and really listened to somebody, or you were really there for them and heard what was going on and how you could be supportive in what they're doing with, other than telling them all about your own self? That it's few and far between. We've always got stories to share. We've always got activities that are going on. And sometimes we get so busy, we forget to really have a sip of quality. So I'm super, super seriously so glad to introduce you to a journeyman of so many different activities of his life. He's written a new book, an author. I'm going to tell you first, it's called My Life's Story by Craig Evans. And he wrote this book called A Triple Threat. And I cannot even explain how juicy and inviting this book is. Yeah, I picked it up and I didn't put it down until I finished it. I'm going to tell you, I looked and read through this entire book. I'm not going to tell you how long it took because I want you to find out for your own self, and we're all different pace readers.
1: Right.
0: And Craig, you're in here with us, actually in the studio, and you're about to have a birthday.
1: No.
0: You just had one.
1: No, not until Christmas.
0: That's right. December, your father was a Christmas baby.
1: Correct, huh?
0: That's right. You reminded me. Yep. Good. Well, thank you for being in here.
1: My pleasure. Thank you for having me.
0: Absolutely. That's what we have. We have a book signing coming up. That's why August 8th was so important to me, right?
1: Yes.
0: It's not your birthday. It's your book signing. Mm-hmm. Okay.
1: And I haven't performed for quite a while publicly, but I'm going to be singing and playing a few songs, too, at that.
0: Oh, my heavens. Jaw just dropped. No, this is so, if you have read what I read and knew about this gentleman, for to hear that is an opportunity. August 8th at the Curry Library.
1: Right.
0: Come meet Craig. Hear him. He is a world-renowned musician. He's met more people and played and performed with more phenomenal beings on this earth than I can even recite. Mm-hmm. Every name in here just tickled me. I couldn't believe it.
1: Well, that's why I added those names. I mean, I actually had interaction with the ones you read about, but I thought that would be interesting for the reader, you know, hear those people.
0: A serious collection. Like, if you collected humans, you would want to have all of them in there. Well, how did this book come about?
1: Strangely enough, it was just a casual conversation with a gal that turned out to be an editor for a medical building over in Medford. And we were just talking in general, and she says, you know, your life sounds so interesting, you ought to write a book. So I had never, ever thought about writing a book, although I had started a program, or didn't really finish it, but started it, of going into senior homes, into assisted living places, and just walking up to somebody there, if I wasn't performing, and say, hey, what's your story? Everybody's got a story. And I was going to film it and be, you know, maybe 15 minutes long or something, like the family could have this. Mm-hmm. So I was thinking about somebody else's story, but not my own.
0: Right. Yeah. Yeah. It's so easy to do that. You know, it keeps us going. It keeps us almost distracted from remembering our own existence.
1: Yeah. Well, You know, it just, as you read in the book, there are many twists and turns. And I started out to have a broadcasting career because I wanted to be a sportscaster. And after that started to fade, I got into the golf business because my dad had been pushing me to be a good golfer. And I got into the pro game as an assistant pro. And then that failed for a while because I got hit in the elbow full swing while I was teaching a guy. And I got in the military. I went in the Air Force and had many good breaks there. I was just stationed. I got in the music career field there in the Air Force. And we traveled all over the world with the Thompson Blues Show. So that was a great experience for me. And then when I came back from that, they shipped me out to Newfoundland, mm-hmm. to a base up there. And I started out in the music career field. I switched over because they had a golf course. Mm-hmm. I ran the golf course. Then when that stopped in after summer, they said, oh, you have a broadcasting background. Mm. So I ran the base broadcasting too. So there was music and broadcasting and golf all in one little thing there.
0: And that's where the triple threat comes from.
1: That's exactly right.
0: Yeah.
1: Yeah.
0: That's catchy, and it's smart, and it's genius too, how they all support each other.
1: Uh-huh.
0: They really complement the different activities of hearing, bringing the people together, being that presentation that really interacts with everybody, and then being able to broadcast it.
1: Yeah.
0: And it's just like perfect.
1: Yeah.
0: I feel we have a lot in common.
1: Well, good.
0: We got, somehow I got lucky enough to have kind of a triple action or more. It's mostly I focus on obviously broadcasting, uh-huh. and production and things like that. And then, the holistic world with fitness, movement, things like that.
1: Great.
0: And then we got, you know, the real estate.
1: Uh-huh.
0: So it's just like they all support each other.
1: Yes.
0: But one sometimes takes over, as you explain, like you're in the Air Force pit, but then you're so humble.
1: Oh.
0: I mean, you're so modest and so just kind and just a beautiful presence that when I read this, I was like, I can't believe fortunate you've been and misfortunate all equally at the same time. That's a lot to experience.
1: Well, yeah. Hey, you know, you got to take the good with the bad. But
0: yeah.
1: It all turned out fine. I my health has been good. I'll be 90 this Christmas, so I'm still kicking and feeling pretty good about it, life, you know. And I just, when you mentioned holistic, my wife and I, you read later in the story possibly that mm-hmm. we formed a duo thing that we were helping people with. I did music. I wrote a piece of music for the clients that we were working with, 30 minutes long, and they would take that home and remember what we worked on in the session. While my wife was administering all kinds of healing hands and aromatherapy and everything. We called it aroma sound balancing. And we did that from the 90s up to about 2010, something like that.
0: You know, I think that what you have there with that whole sensational package, that gift that sometimes are the elements that we forget about the most with healing.
1: Uh-huh.
0: And that's so beautiful that you really bundled and gifted just that sound with the aromas and you tell us more about that.
1: Well, you know, I started studying the science of what music is all about, and sound is part of it. The other thing is learning the parts of you know, that affects us. What does music do for us?
0: Mm-hmm, mm-hmm.
1: And so I got into it to the point where I learned that each note of music, whatever octave it's in, has an effect on us.
0: Mm-hmm.
1: So I would muscle test, number one, to see, you know, if it was strong or weak when I would strike a note.
0: Mm-hmm.
1: And I would use the weaker ones to feed back to the person through the music that I wrote.
0: Mm-hmm. That is,
1: and it would help
0: genius.
1: Strengthen them, and as well as remember what we were talking about. Yeah.
0: Wow. Listeners, if you're just tuning in, We're on the Quality Living with Peaceful Support show talking with author Craig Evans. He's more than an author. He's a multifaceted, just genius, if you ask me.
1: Oh, thanks.
0: Musician, sound healer. I mean, pro golfer. And the places that he played golf at, is that in itself is quite an achievement.
1: Yeah. I was able to travel around the world with the Thompson Blue and play some of the better courses. Mm-hmm. It was nice.
0: Mm-hmm. Are you glad that you chose the Air Force path? Do you think you would have chosen anything else if you had the opportunity? Or
1: no, Air Force was the way to go for me. Yeah. Definitely. I wasn't going to be a pilot, although they offered me, when I was up in Newfoundland, a lieutenant, if I would stay. But I said, no, I got to get out of here. An early out, actually, to go back and get into the golf business as an assistant pro again. So that's how I got out.
0: Right. And, I'm not going to say that part. I'll leave it for the readers. But there's a really good part that explains how you got out. I love that part.
1: Yeah. Almost.
0: Almost. Yeah. Exactly.
1: Scary.
0: Yeah. And so I also want to take a moment to thank Trisha Iverson of Harmony and Me Music Outreach.
1: Me too.
0: Because she does so much for our community. And it right here in your book, it says published by Teens Teach Tech, a project of Harmony and Me Music Outreach.
1: Right.
0: Which is such a gift.
1: I know. She's amazing, amazing woman. She has a lot of irons in the fire all the time.
0: Yeah. And keeps them going. They produce. Like, this is a tangible, we're holding, like, a really legible, very well put together autobiography.
1: Thank you.
0: Yeah. No, thank you.
1: It was just really taxing to think about your life. I mean, I went all the way back to my birth. And then started going through it,
0: 1936.
1: Remembering what I did at the grammar school, what I did in junior high school, and college, and on. And I had to remember all those things. So my brain was still working, at least.
0: It's true.
1: Because I dictated this whole book.
0: I mean, that in itself is quite an achievement. And that goes to show that you really lived a holistic, a true life of healing. When you were explaining in your book about the different people you met and how they worked with the Rife machines and different things of this nature that some people may think is hogwash, it's obviously not.
1: No.
0: Yeah.
1: No. Sound of all kinds affects us every day, and where the music has gone, I can't relate to it, I'm sorry to say. Because it's a rhythm mainly, and for the young people, and it changes, every generation, one thing and another. But with this music out there right now, I cannot relate to very much. Sorry.
0: Right. It's definitely changed, and the frequencies. The frequencies. A lot of it's pretty disruptive, and yeah. I do my best. I used to be really big into music, and I find myself the last 10 years, I barely have anything on. Everything's always powered off just because it's too much. Even with everything powered off, it's just too much for me. Well,
1: and that would relate to what I've learned about sound and music. It really upsets the person that's listening to this music, whether they realize it or not, could be affecting their heart, could be affecting a lot of things.
0: Exactly.
1: It's just a little too negative for me, anyway.
0: Yeah, that's why we got to bring in the good juju and the right vibrations and tune the frequencies.
1: Yeah. Right.
0: Speaking of did you have a favorite musician out of all these ones that you interacted with in your life?
1: Gosh, there's just so many.
0: Probably for different reasons.
1: Dave Brubeck in the early days, he was definitely, I learned to play some of his music. And I always played by ear, by the way, too. I never learned to read. And the last page of the book has about 20 different pieces of music that I've written, the titles, and a lot of other things that I have, put together, things like Coco Pele. I have a whole album about Coco Pele and stuff like that, relaxing music of all kinds. I've got a series of seven for each chakra and that sort of thing. So a lot of different stuff.
0: I love that. I love it. This is just, it feels good. It feels good energy. It's a feel-good book. We really do invite everybody to join. Not that it's a call of action. It's just a simple suggestion that if you're in the Brookings area and you want to meet Craig Evans at the library, you can hear him actually perform.
1: Hopefully.
0: And he'll be doing book signing, and it's at... Do we know the time? We know
1: I
0: the time.
1: I think it's 4 o'clock to 6 or something in that area.
0: Let's see here.
1: On a Saturday.
0: It is the Saturday.
1: Mm-hmm.
0: Sure is. It's going to be a lot of fun.
1: Looking forward to it. Looking to see if anybody shows up.
0: Well, yeah, you know, these things happen. We're a very supportive community. And a lot of the times, some just like taking a moment to really sit with somebody, hear them, learn about them. Sometimes things come up in our life and we don't expect them to, but then we remember, oh, wait, I purposely want to go to this show, so I'm going to show up.
1: Yeah.
0: And this here says to me that this is happening. It's actually a Chambers mixer, so we're going to have a lot of people there.
1: Oh, it is. Oh,
0: yeah, it's cool. From 4:30 to 6 p.m.,
1: uh-huh.
0: Yeah.
1: Wonderful.
0: Trisha did good.
1: She does.
0: Yeah, yeah.
1: Above and beyond.
0: Was there anything, like when we invited you to be on the show, was there anything that kind of just stood out to you that you wanted to share with everybody?
1: Boy, that's a good one. I just, with what's going on in the world right now, I am concerned about many things, you know, that are happening. And I would just hope people will be kind to one another and be loving and go out of your way to be nice to somebody, you know, instead of being negative and trying to hurt them. So that was one thing. You know, this is a beautiful community. It's harmonious. That's why we moved over here. My wife is an artist. Some of her art is hanging here in the radio station. And, so we both, she was a plein air painter, which she would go out and paint, you know, scenes of the ocean, et cetera. So this is why we moved over here from the valley. I have been playing a lot of the assisted living places over there in the valley. But the only place I've been able to play here is Seaview. So if anybody else needs a piano player to come in and entertain you, let me know. And if you have a piano, I can't haul my keyboard everywhere. But, you know, I'm available, okay?
0: Well, and how do we reach you?
1: My home number, shall I give that?
0: If you want to, absolutely.
1: It's 541-813-2637.
0: Perfect.
1: Craig and Linda.
0: Craig and Linda. That is so kind. That is super the kindest thing I've ever heard anybody say.
1: Oh, thank you.
0: Yeah, that's true quality. And speaking of quality, because we are on the Quality Living with Peaceful Support show, I do ask one question of our guests. We have 120 guests, and we have not had a repeated answer, so we like to hear, what does quality represent to you?
1: Basically living here in Brookings.
0: Aw. It's true. It's a real thing.
1: Yeah.
0: Nice. Good deal. Yeah, that's the first time we've heard that.
1: Good.
0: Yeah, good one. How do you feel about peaceful support? Like, what comes to mind? Where do you see that? Or
1: kind of what I said earlier, just being kind to one another, you know? You run into people all the time that are having challenges of one kind or another, and if you can help them, that's what you should do. And I attempt to do that myself when I run into a situation. There's another gal that I've been working with right now, and she's also an authoress. And, you know, she's 83 and has all kinds of problems with her body and everything, but she's still just so vital, gosh. And I enjoy helping her every chance I get.
0: Mm-hmm, mm-hmm. That's what it's really about, honestly. And I live for that. I live that lifestyle.
1: Uh-huh.
0: And it's, I don't know how else to do anything else other than that. And it's really interesting how sometimes just by doing that, there's those others that not only are they incapable and they haven't had the tools or the training or the teaching, or I don't know what it is yet, but there's so much resistance to where I just have to tell them and reinforce to them, you don't have to do that. Mm-hmm. Like, you just go be you. Just as long as I'm okay to continue to do that, we can still all keep talking in the same groups.
1: Sure. Good.
0: Yeah. It's a lot. It's to me, it's easier. It's a lot easier. And it's more enjoyable. And we create, it's kind of how the show came about, is we get to create and broadcast the how we want to live.
1: Yes.
0: You know, and I think it's really it's a key element to all of us wherever we are. Like, we have the choice.
1: Well, you know, they're making it difficult for all of us as far as costs of everything going up, up, up, like it's going. So anything we can do to help a person get along if they're having trouble, you know, making ends meet, and if you can feed them or whatever you can do for them, it would be very helpful.
0: Absolutely. 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So thank you, guys. And we are listening and talking with Craig Evans, and he did give his number. Is there an email or a website or anything?
1: Yes, my email, it's CRAGGY. 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It's CRAGGY features, Craggy Features, @gmail.com. I'd love to hear from you.
0: Beautiful, beautiful. We are always encouraging people to just feel that we're connected, you know, like broadcasting. Sometimes they forget, they listen, they see it, there's so much going on in the world. We just remind them, call us, email us. We're here for you any way you need. We may not know yet, but we are here, and we're all listening and talking in this frequency and this moment for a certain reason.
1: Yes. And one thing I wanted to mention about the book, I hope people that do read it take away from the fact that I had many opportunities, and many of them didn't happen. They didn't come to fruition. But I didn't quit. I kept going. And I would just say to anybody that has a dream, or, you know, something they really feel that they dedicate their life to, don't give up. Always keep going.
0: And it will happen. It may not be in the timeline that we envision it to, but it does happen.
1: Yeah. Yep.
0: That's really beautiful. That's a really good one. And Linda is... going to be there also?
1: My wife? Yes.
0: Okay. At the book signing?
1: Yes, I believe so. Uh-huh.
0: Okay, good. Yeah. I look forward to meeting her, and I may have already met her, but just like you, I didn't realize that we had already met briefly.
1: Uh-huh.
0: Yeah.
1: Yeah. Yep, sure. We're going to have dinner upstairs there when we're done here. And yeah. She came out. My wife, unfortunately, is very ill, and so we're kind of just watching day to day how that all is going to go. So that's my duty right now, is really dedicating myself to her best, whatever I can do for her.
0: That's true. Peaceful support. Absolutely.
1: Mm-hmm.
0: And so you guys got to Brookings through the paints and the arts and the quality of living and just the whole.
1: Yeah.
0: Yeah. And this is your forever spot.
1: Yep.
0: Good.
1: Sure enough.
0: I love it. Well, I'm a lot of us feel that way. We feel really welcomed here, and we're really glad to be able to interact the way that we do with nature and with our community. We're really lucky out here. If anybody listening globally, you know, you got to come visit.
1: I don't know if you saw in one of the back pages there, but when my wife wanted to come here, well, I took up a hobby of collecting bull kelp off of the beach, getting it dried out and everything, and then painting on it. And there are pictures in there of that you might see. And so I'm always interested in the kelp has disappeared, unfortunately. The urchins are eating it and killing it, but hopefully they're going to bring it back somehow.
0: I'll tell you, I put this whole book in my brain last night, and I'm having a little bit difficulty spitting it all back out. So I try to recall these. I was trying to say to somebody, they were saying, well, tell me some of the names of the people. And I said, I can't remember a single one right now. I just swallowed this whole book.
1: I was going to say, you have to read the book.
0: Yeah, you got to read the book. That's the best way to do it. Yes, absolutely. These are the... Honestly, that was one of the first art pieces that really encouraged me to join the Manly Art Center.
1: Oh.
0: Is when I saw your art pieces.
1: Ah.
0: Yeah.
1: Cool.
0: Yeah. So thank you for that.
1: You're welcome.
0: Yeah. There's always something to do. When we think there's nothing to do, there's always something to do. And you have shown us through this beautiful book. Like, it really is. Yeah. And it's encouraging.
1: Well, I hope some other folks will take a look at it and see what they find interesting in it. It's not bragging or anything like that. It's just the way my life unfolded, and I was just blessed to have so many great opportunities.
0: Yeah, well, thank you for sharing with us.
1: My pleasure.
0: And we look forward to all the many more that you have of these enjoyable moments and your 90th birthday. And
1: yeah, I'll keep going as long as I can.
0: Beautiful, beautiful. Well, I would definitely say, seriously, sincerely, thank you for being able to make it in the station and make an appearance, and especially you've got so much going on with your new book, A Triple Threat, available on Amazon. And your book signing August 8th, and
1: yeah,
0: thank you for taking the time and talking to the listeners.
1: Thank you, Amanda.
0: Absolutely, Craig.
1: Uh-huh.
0: Okay.
1: Lots of love to you.
0: Equally. Thank you, listeners.
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6: 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This is your host, Tom Christopher, and today I will be talking to Rutger Myers, Director of Compost and Carbon Farming at EcoCycle, an organization that has been promoting recycling and zero-waste policies for communities for 50 years. I contacted Rutger because I wanted to discuss an issue explored in a couple of research projects that EcoCycle has conducted. the presence of surprising quantities of microplastics in some municipally made composts. Microplastics have become an object of concern in ocean environments and because of their consumption by human beings with unknown effects. The EcoCycle studies suggest that microplastics are not just a problem of water contamination. In fact, some studies have found that the concentration of microplastics can be higher in agricultural soils than in ocean water. Welcome to Growing Greener, Rutger.
7: Thank you.
6: Rutger, I'd like to begin our conversation by hearing about EcoCycle, what its goals and activities are, and what you do there.
7: Well, EcoCycle is a mission-based nonprofit. We're located in Boulder, Colorado, and we really got started in the 70s. This is actually our 50th anniversary, so we got started in 1976. And EcoCycle was one of the first recyclers out there. So we were at the forefront of recycling. There's pictures of us out there with, we had school buses, we did separated materials. At one point we had an open air facility. At the moment we operate CHARM, which is the Center for Hard to Recycle Materials, and the BCRC, which is the Boulder County Recycling Center. So we are deep in recycling. We also do a tremendous amount of policy work. So we work with state policy. We work with local policy. A lot of people ask us for advice on sustainability practices. So we have an education schools department where we're in classrooms in Boulder County and beyond, training on zero waste practices, on sorting recycling and keeping contaminants out of compost. I am the director of compost. And what we're doing right now is we're working with farms to compost in sort of a decentralized system. So we have 8 farmers. I came onto this position when the food scraps, the sources were already cleaned in the schools. So our staff from the schools department has done wonderful work for decades cleaning those bins. And I came in with experience as a farmer, as an on-farm composter. And what we're doing right now is we're trying to build a decentralized compost network. You know, there's always talk of adding more Class 3, Class 2, larger facilities that would be multi-million dollar projects. But at this point, we're working on finding places to make high quality compost that supports farmers. The niche, well, it's an agricultural compost. So it's the cleanest feedstocks, taking extra care to make a high quality product and using that product on site.
6: Well, that sounds fabulous. And it also, I suspect, delivers a lot of bang for the buck. There's a bunch of topics we could explore in what you've just said, but today I'm hoping you'll help me with a particular problem that I believe EcoCycle has been researching or did research in the past, and which is of concern to a lot of gardeners who are intent on improving their soil. What is troubling these gardeners, such as myself, is that there may be something coming to their gardens in compost that they purchase, and what is coming is microplastics. I know EcoCycle did a couple of studies on this, but I thought first we should probably briefly review what microplastics are and where they come from. And my understanding is that they're tiny fragments of plastic, less than 5 millimeters in size, which is about as big as a sesame seed. Some are the result of deliberate production, such as the beads, the plastic beads included in cosmetics that are used for exfoliating the skin or in toothpaste for scrubbing your teeth. And when these are used and then washed off in the sink, they end up in our water system. Another deliberately produced microplastic is the little pellets of raw plastic that are used in manufacturing such things as bottles and containers. And these can be released into the environment by spills and by disposal with waste products. But as I understand it, a far greater source of microplastics is the degradation of things like discarded plastic bags and bottles, and also microfibers that are washed out of synthetic fabrics when we do the laundry. They even can be produced by the wear on the tires when we drive our cars down the road. Am I on track so far?
7: I think as on track as I can see accurate, yes. I think this is a extremely difficult thing to talk about. Leading up to this conversation, I've talked to all the directors at EcoCycle because I want to be right about as right as I can about this. But yes, I mean, microplastics defined as under 5 millimeters and can be much, much smaller. I think that's the question, is how much of the stuff we can't see is there as well. So I would agree with everything you said.
6: Normally, I would wait until the results of a lot of research studies are in before I'd talk about something like this on the program. But there's such concern, public concern about it. I thought it was worth discussing the topic and getting the preliminary results out there and helping people to think about it in an intelligent fashion. My wife is an environmental scientist, and she goes to sea for her work. And she's very concerned about the research, and there's been a good deal of it, on the impact of microplastics on marine environments, like fish and all sorts of smaller water creatures can eat these little bits of plastic, and do, and they can't digest them, and they may suffer from abrasion internally, and sometimes die as a result of eating these things. Microplastics also tend to absorb toxins from the water, and so as they're eaten, they concentrate them in marine animals, and so they enter into the food chain. And eventually, as fish, they can end up in our food and our drinking water. And some results suggest that the average person consumes or inhales as much as 100,000 of these plastic fragments every year. There are suggestions, and I hasten to say these are only suggestions, but that this absorption of microplastics can have serious effects on our health, from disrupting human reproductive systems to stunting growth, diminishing appetites, causing tissue inflammation and liver damage. But as I say, this is still a subject of study at this point. This brings me to what worries me personally, which is a subject that's been far less studied so far, but there have been some disturbing results, and which is the concentration of microplastics in our soils. Some researchers I've read assert that there's actually a greater concentration of microplastics in some agricultural soils than in the oceans. Can you speak about that and give me your reaction to that claim? And also talk about what impacts microplastics may have on soil health and the organisms that inhabit a healthy soil.
7: Well, again, I think very, very difficult topic to discuss here. I think, I'm not aware of what's going on in the oceans, but I am aware of what's going on in the soil to an extent. I think first thing we need to do is we need to have a quantifiable measurement across the board. I was in a meeting just today with NRDC. Apparently, there is a quantifiable measurement in soil, but there is not for the organics that we put in our bin and the compost that we make. So I can see there's a glaring error there where we need to assess compost. The only way I know how is shadow microscopy. So look at it under a microscope and you can identify plastics that way. I'm sure there are other ways to do it, but I think first we need to get a handle on how much is actually in our soil. The effects on the microbiology of soil, I can't speak to that. I'm sure there are many toxins that come with plastic. I think one, it's always easiest to address the problem upstream, further upstream, and compost, recycling, zero waste, all of that kind of assembles at the top, which is like, let's eliminate single-use plastic. Again, I come from farming. I'm learning about plastics, but I know there are different types of plastics that are meant to last longer. And where we have trouble is when a single-use plastic is used over and over and over again, or ends up in the waste stream, in the organic stream. And those plastics are more toxic than other plastics. Again, I come from regenerative ag. I'm not a plastics expert, and I don't want to carry the conversation there. I think agricultural practices on farms, there's woven plastic as landscape fabric. There's plastic row covers. When I was farming, my worst day on the farm every year was ripping up row covers of plastic that was just breaking down in the soil. And when I was farming, we trialed a plastic that was quote unquote biodegradable. And since having started at EcoCycle and understanding what these definitions are, biodegradable doesn't mean a whole lot. There are certifications for compostable products, which is BPI and CMA certification. And those that's does it break down in a compost pile or in soil? One of EcoCycle's and following rulings in like California is it's called the truth in labeling, which is it needs to have a definition behind compostable. It needs to be certified BPI, CMA, and it can't be greenwashed. It can't look like it's a compostable product. So not to add an additional factor into this, but like, you know, we have what I would call trash. We have contamination in compost. But then we also have this newer wave of products that are compostables, and they look a whole lot like plastic. So here in Boulder, there's been years of controversy of people want to use bag liners for their bins because they'll break down in compost if they're compostable. But the largest composter in the area chooses, well, we don't want to take large bags because that hides a tremendous amount of contamination within the bag. So, you know, I think tracking it upstream is really the answer. And I agree. I do think we need to understand how much plastic is coming from the soil to the plant, and then how much is coming from the plant to us. So I think those are unknowns that we need to look into. And I think we need to look into them like with honesty, like the same way I've heard things about fish and the microplastics in the ocean. Again, that's an unknown to me. The way I approach plastic is I try to avoid it. But as you said, it's in our clothes. It's in so much that we use, it's hard to identify the problem. The first thing I have addressed is what I eat, what I put in my body. So I do think that's a valid first step.
6: Ben, because listeners may not be familiar with the acronyms you've been using, I'm going to explain them before going on. The NRDC, the organization you spoke of meeting with, is the acronym for the Natural Resources Defense Council. The NRDC is an independent body composed of scientists and lawyers that monitors, lobbies, and if necessary, sues government agencies to make them follow and defend environmental regulations. BPI stands for the Biodegradable Products Institute, and it's a nonprofit that brings together representatives of manufacturing, government, and research to certify that products labeled as compostable are indeed compostable. Finally, CMA stands for Compost Manufacturing Alliance, an industry group that maintains standards in compost manufacturing through testing of finished composts. To return to microplastics, I've read in the past that some of the plastics that are advertised as biodegradable, they're biodegradable under certain circumstances. If they go through a high-intensity industrial composting, then they may biodegrade. But that they certainly aren't going to biodegrade if you put them in your backyard compost heap, for instance. Or if they're just in a windrowed composting system where just all the materials are sort of lined out and turned occasionally and until the organics have decomposed. So I think that your focus on terminology is really important. We need to be skeptical. On the other hand, it has struck me that plastics have become such a villain in many parts of the community. We don't want anything plastic if we can avoid it, that perhaps we may be overreacting in some respects. I don't know. I certainly could imagine that happening. I will say that I was motivated to call you by reading the results of a study that EcoCycle did in collaboration with Wood End Laboratory and Will Brinton about microplastics in municipal compost. Apparently, they can be quite plentiful in municipal compost, more so in the past, because there were municipal composting organizations that were accepting a lot of food containers, things like milk cartons or paper cups or so-called paper containers that food came in, but that were actually coated with plastic, and that these were introducing a lot of plastic into the composting systems, and it was actually inhibiting the decomposition of the paper, but it was also leaving a lot of plastic behind in the compost, to the extent that a lot of places the result was only deemed usable for covering landfill, for instance. And even landscapers didn't want to use it. I understand that EcoCycle went on to play a big role in changing that and getting these materials out of most municipal composting systems.
7: Yeah, and I think, you mentioned the study, and I think that was 2011 and updated in 2018. So it's been a little bit. When I read that, I see, one, it's, we're dealing with the same problems, which is upstream contamination. And, municipal compost, I think that definition can fluctuate. Like here, we don't have municipally owned or operated sites on the Front Range, but, the material is coming from a municipality. So I think that's the key focus. And I look at that study and there were things that were happening, like we were packing compost, our organics into the carton materials that had that plastic lining. And that was the protocol. And that is unfathomable today. So I think we have taken huge steps forward in contamination at the large scale composter. Like, I think that's huge. So I've been looking at compost under the microscope for 4 years. So I can't really compare anything from before that. And I've only been looking for plastic for 2 years. Before that, I was looking for more fun things like microbial diversity. But I think it's the person-to-person contact. It's getting the material out of the bin in the first place. I think it's learning as you go, like not being afraid to say, wow, I've been putting that in my compost for years, and now I realize this, I shouldn't be doing that. And instead of being married to that idea, just break up and just don't do it anymore. For example, cardboard is something I used to put in my compost, but I no longer do because, first of all, much better off recycled. That's the highest and best use. But second of all, even the paper fibers, it depends on how many times that fiber has been cycled through the facility. That can also bind contaminants into it as well. So with contamination, it's plastics, but then it's also all these other chemicals. Like in agriculture, when I was making compost, I was far more worried about herbicide contamination in my compost. So I think it depends on your regionality. Many municipalities are pointing towards biosolids as a source of contamination, which again varies depending on your municipality, on your community. So it's like a biosolid reading could vary greatly East Coast, West Coast. But then also you want to just understand what's around you and what's going into it. Oh yeah, other composters are now pointing towards cardboard and paper as the major contaminant source. So it varies regionally. And then the same thing on top of all of this, there's the compostable versus biodegradable conversation. And certified compostable is what you want to look at on your cutlery, on your bag. It has to have either BPI certified or CMA certified compostable. Biodegradable doesn't mean a whole lot. And then another layer, in Colorado, it's dry out here. Even the certified compostables, it depends on your system. It depends on how big your piles are. A lot of composters are saying they're not breaking down as they would on the East Coast or somewhere with more water. It just takes a little bit of adjusting. So compost is simple in that it's just things breaking down naturally. It's decomposition. It's the oldest thing ever. But I think once you get into the nitty gritty and you say, oh, I want to get this compost for my garden, there are a million things you want to consider. Like, did it come in a plastic bag, first of all? Are you getting it wholesale? Is the person who makes it, are they getting clean sources? So I think especially for gardening, I highly recommend like a hyper local compost source. You still want them to have their stats. You still want them to have a soil or a biology test or an emissions test on their material. But the closer to home, the more likely it is going to be clean.
6: Rutger, I need to pause here for a moment to remind listeners that this program is Growing Greener, a weekly conversation about gardening in partnership with nature, coming to you from the studios of WESU 88.1 FM in Middletown, Connecticut. This is your host, Tom Christopher, and today I am speaking with Rutger Myers, Director of Compost and Carbon Farming at EcoCycle, an organization based in Boulder, Colorado, that has been a national leader in promoting zero-waste communities for 50 years. Two things emerge from listening to you, and actually both would apply to most products that we purchase for our personal use, and particularly things that can have an impact on our diet, which compost can because you put it in a vegetable garden. In fact, I used to buy truckloads from a nearby town, which was composting landscape waste, and I stopped by

0: locally, as you said. Do you have suggestions about how people might pursue the education?
1: On plastics,
0: Well, just on composting in general, learning about how the process goes when somebody's composting on a large scale instead of their backyard heap.
1: have you heard of the Rodale Institute? The Rodale Institute has a great book that has been around forever. These practices, they've always been around, and it's really simple. It's getting the right oxygen, getting the right moisture, and maintaining it like a living being. So my favorite is the Soil Food Web School is a program taught online. When I worked for the Botanic Gardens, I had a scholarship and I did the whole course load. They're absolutely fantastic. You know, they have paid courses you can take, but then they also have a YouTube channel that you can look up, and they're just amazing resources. And then there's the Composting Handbook, which is like the nuts and bolts. Like that'll teach you pretty much every way to compost at scale. Composting Handbook is more for larger scale composters.
0: You worked at the Denver Botanic Garden?
1: Yes, I worked at Denver Botanic at Chatfield Farms. There's a 300-acre site on the south side of Denver. It's absolutely fantastic.
0: And the soil, now, what did you call that? The soil.
1: A Soil Food Web School.
0: Yes, the Soil Food Web School, if I'm correct, was grew out of the work of Elaine Ingham, who
1: Yes,
0: was
1: yeah.
0: just a revolutionary researcher who woke science up to the importance of the life in the soil as well as the chemicals.
1: Yeah, and I think, you know, Dr. Elaine passed away this year, so I think all the more reason to continue her work and continue her spirit and her mindset. You know, she was a trailblazer, and she got a lot of criticism from the scientific community on the way to look at compost. And I think we should look at everything that way, especially with agriculture.
0: And I think also what you talked about, diverting things upstream, is also really important and something that everybody should practice on a personal level. In other words, keep plastics out of the stuff you compost or, put on the curb for pickup for compost, not just plastic cups and things which are obvious are plastic cutlery, but also things like the plastic coated paper.
1: Yeah, absolutely. Again, I made piles as recently as 4 years ago with paper, shredded paper. Nowadays, I don't put paper or cardboard in my compost for a plethora of reasons, including the coating. I will say on contamination, and I would love to include this. I was a part of a master composter program, a community composter program. To me, that's how you get it to click with people. When you're turning a pile and you're maintaining a pile, like the program I was in had 40 people every year. And the way I saw that was that's 40 more people who are going to keep their bins clean at very least. So once you actually work with the material, it's pretty easy to identify, okay, that is not compostable. I will never put that in a pile again.
0: In closing, I want to ask you how people, I mean, EcoCycle seems like such a great organization. And how can, members of the public like me follow your work and perhaps support the organization?
1: Yeah, you can find us at, I believe it's ecocycle.org. And we're on Instagram. I think it's ecocycle_zero waste. You can always reach out to our email. I think it's like info@ecocycle. My email's rutger@ecocycle if you want to go straight to the compost department. This organization is like an incubator for ideas and knowledge. Like there's so many people who have detailed understanding about all these topics. So yeah, of course, feel free to reach out, and we can also help if you want to start recycling or composting in your municipality. We do that too. You know, we want more communities to do this.
0: And I think non-gardeners may think that composting is unimportant to their lives, but I've read figures and like sometimes like it's they've said that up to 28% of our waste stream is food waste. And to put that in a landfill is not only going to fill up the landfill faster, but it's an extravagant waste of resources. So doing compost the right way, which is what EcoCycle is promoting, is really important. It's important for our local ecosystem, among other things.
1: Yeah, and that's why I'm in compost. That's why I love compost. My job takes me in all directions of compost, so it's at landfills, it's bigger, non-agricultural.

0: cultural focused, but the thing I love about compost is it, the more we do, the better we are. So it's something I can do proactively in our climate crisis that's going to help fix the problem. So more compost is better across the board, and we can talk about quality after we start composting more. That's the way I see it.
1: Okay, well, thank you very much, Rutger. I really appreciate your professional input today.
0: Thank you so much, Tom.
1: Rutger made reference to the Rodale Institute and its guide to composting. The title of this book is The Rodale Book of Composting, newly revised and updated, simple methods to improve your soil, recycle waste, grow healthier plants, and create an earth-friendly garden. First published in 1979, this book was fully revised in 2018 and remains the Bible of composters, with answers to almost any question you may have about this topic. This brings us to the end of this week's Growing Greener. Please join us again at the same time next week on this radio station for another episode, or listen to Growing Greener as a podcast at www.thomaschristophergardens.com. If you have comments or suggestions, please share them with me, Tom Christopher, via the same website, www.thomaschristophergardens.com. Growing Greener is produced as a community service in partnership with the Perfect Earth Project, a nonprofit dedicated to educating, engaging, and inspiring individuals, land care professionals, and decision makers to adopt toxic-free, nature-based, and climate-responsible landscaping practices.
2: It's August 3rd, and on August 3rd, 1492, Christopher Columbus set out on his first voyage to the New World. That journey kicked off centuries of exploration and exploitation on the American continents by European colonizers. Over the years, people, animals, and food were traded across oceans and found new homes. Old World wheat, for instance, became an American food staple, while American foods like corn, tomatoes, and potatoes were introduced to Europe. But colonizers like Columbus also unleashed disease and other changes that devastated or altered America's native populations and cultures, all a result of that first voyage that began on August 3rd, 1492. For KCIW News, I'm Lori Gallo-Stoddard.

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Aki dunya upar barsat pade che, aki dunya to lade che. 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
1: That's Nemo right here on the Children's Hour. I'm Katie Stone, and I'm here at the Outpost Performance Space with a whole lot of great kids and on Zoom. Hello, everyone.
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1: Well, thank you all so much for being here out there in listener land and here in the Outpost and on Zoom. Today, we are in episode 4 of our 4-part series, Communication Nation. It's a series that explores various forms of communication through media, languages, and community building. Today's episode is going to focus on team building. If you think about it, the goal of communication is always to build community around us. We are much stronger as we communicate and work together. And there are simple ways we can build trust in our communities and strengthen them by playing games. There are so many games I'm sure we all love, from team sports to board games to video games. On today's show, we're going to talk about games that require cooperation among us. That is what helps us build community and friendships. For more information on this and the entire series called Communication Nation, visit childrenshour.org. And there you're going to find not only all the parts of this series, but lots of curriculum and activities so that these shows can be used in the classroom or just to further learning wherever you are. This is Communication Nation, Episode 4. Together we can. This is Wookiefoot right here on the Children's.

0: This is Communication Nation, Episode 4, Together We Can, Part 1, The Art of Improv. When people communicate, there's a natural back and forth. You say something, then I say something, and together we make a conversation. But what if that process was a game? That's how we met Doug Montoya. He's a comedian, actor, educator, and the co-founder of The Box ABQ, a theater in Albuquerque, New Mexico. His specialty is a form of comedy called improv, or improvisation.
1: It's a really fun art form that basically you're just creating a scene, spur of the moment, based on different suggestions that might happen. There are two types of improv. One of them is short form improv. That's where you play little short games. They'll get what we call a prompt or an ask, and then they'll just do a quick little set. And then there's also long-form improv. That'll take just a suggestion at the beginning, and then they'll build the entire show based on that suggestion.
0: People take improv classes for all kinds of reasons. To have fun, to meet friends, to exercise their minds, and even for their careers. Thinking on your feet is an important skill in communication. It was time for us to put our thinking caps on, so we decided to warm up with a little bit of word association. So if we thought of the phrase Mickey Mouse,
1: you might say
2: Disney.
1: So if we were to go further, so she said Disney, and what does that make you think of?
2: Pixar. Inside Out.
3: Colors.
1: Then I might just immediately say red. So we went from Mickey Mouse, and it got all the way back to red, but all of those words had some sort of relationship to each other. What we're doing is we're practicing the rules of improv. There are like four like really important rules. The number one rule of improv is
3: yes and.
1: That is the cliche improv rule. Basically what that means is that when we're doing improv, we're all going to agree and we're not going to be negative. So we're always going to say yes to whatever's going on in that scene. If we were in a scene, I were to say, hey, would you look at those big, beautiful balloons in the sky? We wouldn't want to have somebody say, well, those aren't balloons. Those are UFOs, or I can't see balloons. So you want to agree to what's going on there.
0: Doug taught us another rule. Always be an expert at what you're talking about, even though you're just pretending.
1: You're not going to be like, well, I don't know how to fly a rocket ship because I've never flown a rocket ship. If they say, I want to see a scene with astronauts in it. Well, I'm going to be a rocket scientist at that point, right? I'm going to flip switches. I'm going to turn dials. I'm going to say, turn on the flux capacitor because that's in every spaceship, right? And one of those things is like being an expert and we're all just enjoying ourselves. The audience becomes like an extension of you when you're doing improvisation. They're not rocket scientists either. But they sure are having fun watching you pretend to be a rocket scientist.
0: It was time to play our first improv game together. Listeners, you can play along with us. Our first game is called Ad Executive. In real life, ad executives help make advertisements for products on TV, radio, and the internet. Are you ready? Let's play Ad Executive.
1: Your job is going to be very enthusiastic about a product, and you are going to agree with each other. You guys are going to support everybody's idea.
0: First, the crew designed their product.
1: Let's create an oven that could cook things really fast. And then you might say, yes, and
2: it comes in many different colors.
4: Yes, and there's 7 parts of it.
2: And it prevents cheesecake cracks.
3: Those cheesecake cracks are very important to keep preventable as much as you can. You know how hard it is to cook, but with this oven, it'll be easier than ever before because
5: it can, like, not just cook things, but it can also, like you can, like, throw things into it and it'll just, like, make it. If you hit a button, like, if you hit pancakes, it'll just make it.
3: Yes, and it's very easy for dogs to use.
1: Okay, so, guys, I want you to create an ad campaign for this product.
0: The crew named the gadget the Switzer Doodle.
6: Snitzer Doodle, it's so fast. 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
0: Nice. 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
1: And it comes in multiple colors.
0: And only has 7 parts. We also designed a high-tech cell phone and a cafe for dogs.
7: Doggy Doodle, serves your poodle.
2: Wee wee.
8: Very good. I love it.
0: Doug had one more idea up his sleeve, and the results were kind of surprising. That's in our next segment of Communication Nation.

0: That's Glenn Phillips right here on the Children's Hour with Have a Little Fun With Me, and I hope you're having fun. I'm Katie Stone, and we're in Communication Nation Episode 4, Together We Can.
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0: 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The Children's Hour shorts have dropped. 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Welcome back to the Children's Hour. This is Tito Puente.

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1: This is Communication Nation Episode 4, Together We Can, Part 2, Staying Connected. When we communicate, conversations often have unspoken rules. We don't interrupt each other, or we make sure to listen to what the other person is saying. In improvisation, there are often firm rules. Doug taught us to always respond beginning with the words, yes and, to your partner in order to keep the game going. There are no wrong answers.
2: If I was to say candy, tell me all the types of candies that you know.
3: All of them?
2: Just go, and then I'll stop you.
3: Sweethearts, lollipops, Tootsie Rolls, Skittles, candy corn, Snickers.
2: What types of cereal? Breakfast cereal.
4: Fruity Pebbles, Cheerios, Cocoa Puffs.
2: Awesome. Okay, so vegetables.
3: Cucumbers, lettuce, okra.
5: You got it.
3: SpaghettiOs, tomatoes.
2: SpaghettiOs, my favorite vegetable. You're never wrong.
1: How come when we play games like this, it's really fun and silly, and I also feel like I get kind of a sense of knowing everybody better. Am I getting to know everybody here better?
2: I think so, because I think it opens a doorway into their psyche and what they think about and what they love and what's on their mind, right?
1: Right. Like Lucas's first cereal that you thought of was Fruity Pebbles, and that got me thinking, I love Fruity Pebbles. I wonder if I went to Lucas's house, I could find Fruity Pebbles. And then Nina, you think of SpaghettiOs as a vegetable is a really, like, I think that's pretty cool. I love SpaghettiOs.
2: Right?
3: I haven't had SpaghettiOs in 6 years.
2: But it's something in your brain that said, you know, that's a food.
5: What would you say to the people who maybe want to start and try improv but are afraid of freezing up and not being funny if they're doing it in a comedy setting?
2: Usually if you're stuck, it's because you're starting to think about things. You're starting to like allow things to kind of rattle around in your brain. And when that starts to happen, then you start trying to come up with like the right answer or the perfect solution kind of thing. And once you start thinking, then the right solution never comes. But the art of improv is to just not think, to just react honestly. And that's always going to be the best way to respond, is just reacting honestly.
1: So like here we are doing this, and because of the rules, yes and go ahead and be the expert, even though you may not know, I think we could get better and better. It's pretty fun. What do you guys think of doing it?
6: Yeah.
7: I think it is a very good way to help warm our minds up and engage with each other.
2: Going back, one of the last things that I'd like to emphasize as far as that very first rule of improv being positive, saying yes, and it's very liberating to be positive. Sometimes whenever you watch some really bad improv, that's when like things start getting a little negative, or there seems to be people disagreeing, or they start to have like little arguments. And that improv, you can only really just take a little bit of it. But when you practice at being positive, you recognize how that moves everything forward. Your career right now is mostly just being a son, a daughter, a child, right? And your parents might come in and be like, hey, I need you to do your chores. And then you say, I don't want to do that, right? It slows the whole scene down. But if you're positive and you say yes and, things start moving along a lot quicker. You can get back to that video game or get back to that phone call with your friend and those type of things. So I think really the application of saying yes and agreeing to what's happening around you can be pretty liberating and can be a pretty positive thing.
1: That's Doug Montoya from the Box ABQ Theater in Albuquerque, New Mexico, teaching us about how improv can help us be better friends and community members. We don't always have to say yes and to an offer or a statement in every conversation, but sometimes being willing to listen to others and meet them where they are is so important to staying connected. Speaking of staying connected, we're going to learn about some ancient indigenous games that did exactly what we've been doing with Doug Montoya. They built trust, community, and conversation, and an atmosphere of positivity. Stick with us. This is the Children's Hour.
6: We're all part of a great big team.

0: What's the matter with the team?
1: The team's all right.
0: What's the matter with the team?
1: The team's all right.
0: Well, who said so?
1: Everybody.
0: Well, who said so?
1: Everybody.
0: Well, who is everybody?
1: Rocky High.
0: Well, who's everybody?
1: Rocky High.
0: Rock, rock, rock, rock, Rocky High. Yay, team. What's the matter with the team?
1: The team's all right.
0: What's the matter with the team?
1: The team's all right.
0: Well, who said so?
1: Everybody.
0: Well, who said so?
1: Everybody.
0: Well, who's everybody?
1: Rocky High.
0: Well, who's everybody?
1: Rocky High.
0: Rock, rock, rock, rock, Rocky High. Yay, team!
2: That's the one and only Ella Jenkins from Songs, Rhythm, and Chants for the Dance. Jack Ingram before that from Live at Billy Bob's in Texas. And Danny Quinn brought us Teamwork. That's from a collection called Someone Else's Shoes, the Best Foot Forward Children's Music Series. 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I'm Katie Stone. Today is the fourth and final episode of our four-part radio series, Communication Nation. This series is exploring various forms of communication through languages, verbal abilities, media, and community building. And that's where we're at today, where we're thinking about teamwork and how we pull ourselves together to work together to make something bigger than what we could do if we were just by ourselves. This entire project comes with curriculum so that it can be used in the classroom. And this time we've made short little podcasts of each one of our interview segments so that teachers have more time to use the whole series. You can find it all at childrenshour.org. Look for Communication Nation. One of the reasons we made this series for you is because we've been noticing around us that people are really at odds with one another, and we're having a hard time listening to one another and finding our common ground. But if you look around you, that common ground is everywhere. All of us really want the same things. We want to feel happy. We want to feel accepted and loved. In our communities today, we can do a huge service to the people around us just by being kind. And being kind means that we try hard to listen to one another to find that common ground. It's there. Can you find it? I think you can.
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0: That's Bill Harley right here on the Children's Hour, and you're listening to Communication Nation, Episode 4, Together We Can, Part 3, Building Community Through Traditional Games. Did you know there are games that have been played by people of all ages for thousands of years? As humans, we invent games all the time, based on our beliefs and relationships, or what's lying around in the backyard. We're practicing teamwork every time we play a game with others. And when I played with my friends growing up, I think I was learning how to cooperate with other people. Some of humanity's earliest games were played with our hands. Hand games require you to work with a partner to keep the rhythm and the movements in sync. We build coordination, listening skills, and get good practice at reading nonverbal communications, too. Hand clapping games can be traced back to Africa, and they've been a big part of Black culture in the Americas for generations, since 1619, when enslaved Africans were first brought to this continent. They show that people can seek joy and demonstrate creativity and resilience, even under oppression. Hand games continue to evolve and change throughout each generation, location, and with the influence of digital communications. Among women and young girls, they hold a special place when, historically, sports were reserved only for boys.
1: Eeny, meeny, dress-a-leeny, ooh-ooh, I'm a-leeny, achi-cachi, goom-a-lacha, I love you. Eeny, meeny, dress-a-leeny, ooh-ooh, I'm a-leeny, achi-cachi, goom-a-lacha, I love you. Hey, hey, hey, hey.

0: Chagumalache, I love you!
1: Let's travel to Central America, where for over 3,000 years, descendants of the Olmec, including the Maya, Nahuatl-speaking peoples, and others, played a game with a rubber ball. There are many different names and variations to this game. Picture a large stone surface where two teams are racing to pass a rubber ball through a hoop made of thick stone. The hoop is high on a wall, and the players use only their hips, elbows, and knees to move the ball around. The wall is painted with murals that reflect the history and religion of the area, and when people got together to watch the games, they shared stories of their ancestors, caught up on the latest news, and chatted about their lives. People weren't just watching a competition. They were practicing being a community. Sometimes, different groups challenged each other to the game to resolve conflicts. The players had to cooperate, strategize, and trust each other to win. Teams had to respect the rules to compete, which helped build connections between people who didn't always get along. Today, youth across Central America are bringing back the sport. Many traditional sports teach us that every single person matters in a community. High in the Andes Mountains in South America, in what are now the countries of Peru, Bolivia, and others, people of the Quechua language, descendants of the Inca Empire, continue a thousands-year-old tradition where athletes can serve an important role in their communities. They are runners called chaquis, which translates roughly to the one who gives and receives. And they deliver messages across communities. Imagine a relay race where each runner passes a baton to the next, but instead of a baton, it's a message. And in this way, information can get to its destination quickly and accurately. Runners have to overcome elements such as high altitude and weather, and some can run for up to 200 miles a day. Chaquis are central in connecting communities and people to allow for communication across long distances. We see similar traditions in indigenous communities across the Americas. The Children's Hour is based in the United States, and that's within North America. Here we play lots of games that started in other parts of the world and that were brought here through immigration. There's the Italian game of bocce, where players throw balls toward a smaller target called the pallino. Players often work in teams, discussing tactics and encouraging each other. Bocce teaches us how fun it is to work together and to support each other. There's also cup and ball games, and some in Latin America call it bolero. In Japan, there's a version called kendama, traditionally made of local materials, including wood. The goal is to catch or land the ball into a cup. And while it might seem like a solo game, it brings people together in play. And it shows us that practicing and improving skills together can create a strong sense of community and shared achievement. Maybe you've played the game Capture the Flag. It has its roots in several cultures, and variations of it have become popular worldwide. Players work together to protect their own flag while trying to capture the opponent's flag. Capture the Flag shows us the power of teamwork and that success can be exciting and rewarding. And even when we lose, failing with grace is important. Humans have been playing games with each other for thousands of years. And isn't it amazing how much we can learn from a simple game? And we don't just learn lessons. We get to feel a lot of emotions, too. The excitement of winning one day can be followed by a tough defeat the next. And no matter the results, we can choose to be kind to ourselves and to others. I think that's really special. So the next time you play a game with your friends, examine the traditions and stories behind it. You can embrace the teamwork and joy that come with playing together, and you should challenge yourself to create new games and traditions that will be passed down for generations yet to come. Keep playing, keep cooperating, and keep communicating. You heard a clip from Gay Adegbolola's hand-driving street rhyme in that piece, and this is Suzanne Jamieson.

0: you've got a friend that's struggling with trying to find help, be there for them.
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5: 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Take a walk with me in my world of dreams. I'll show you things you could not conceive.
6: 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He taught each of us deserved to live the best life we possibly could. We all need Bapuji's lessons now, more than ever. My grandfather would be sad at the depth of anger in the world today, but he would not despair.
7: Every single soul has something beautiful to give. In the way they laugh and love, and the luminous lives they live.
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9: Here's your Curie Coast weather picture from KCIWLP and the National Weather Service. Tonight, mostly clear with patchy smoke and a low around 59. Gusty north winds decreasing after midnight. Tomorrow, mostly sunny with a high near 71. North winds 5 to 9 miles per hour. And then tomorrow night, expect a low around 55 under mostly clear skies. Good music and good information. 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I'm Pete Lutz.

time in the Global Village, we celebrate Independence Day of Niger. Taken over by the French in the 1920s, it became independent in 1960 and celebrates Independence Day and a combined Arbor Day on the 3rd of August. We will celebrate with some music from artists from Niger, beginning with two singers and songwriters who work together, Moussa Poussé and Sadou Bore, as we begin this visit to the Global Village.

one of the most popular contemporary bands to come from Niger. That is Tal National from their Tantabare album with a piece called Pama. And in front of that, we heard Sadu Bore with a song called Bore, as we are celebrating Niger Independence Day, this time here in the Global Village. And here, a more traditional and acoustic sound, this courtesy of Mamar Kase from the Ala Tumi album. This is Alzuma here in the Global Village.

0: Marking Independence Day of Niger this time here in the Global Village, West African nation that in its earlier history was at the crossroads of several major African empires. The French took over in the 20s, and then in 1960, Niger became an independent country and celebrates Independence Day every year on the 3rd of August. It also combines that with an Arbor Day celebration and plants trees to help combat desertification. So kind of a nice idea to combine with Independence Day. And we are marking the occasion this time here in the Global Village, sharing some of the music from artists from Niger. There at the end, more traditional and acoustic sound from Mamar Kase, some music from the Alatumi album, a piece called Alzuma. We heard as well, as we mentioned, the popular group Tal National from their Tantabara album with a piece called Pama, and all that began with Sadu Bore and also Musa Puse, who worked together on a number of things. A song called Bore is where we started. Here in the Global Village, where we'll return in just a minute. When we do, we've got some music from artists with Nigerian roots who do Tuareg or desert blues. One of them, part of a new generation of Tuareg artists that have emerged in recent years, Etran Finatawa. And we'll hear some music from the album Introducing Etran Finatawa when we return in just a minute here to
1: KCIW LP, Brookings, Oregon.

0: celebrating the Independence Day of Niger this time around here in the Global Village. And there's some contemporary Tuareg groups, the Tuareg, actually nomadic peoples, but people in these different groups actually have roots in the actual country of Niger. And kind of following in the footsteps of the groundbreaking group Tanarawen, they have taken the music further on into the future with their music. And we heard there at the end the group Eza with the title track of one of their albums, Alkhair. We also heard Bambino, originally from Niger. Had to leave the country for a while during a period of unrest, but then did later return. He has probably had the most major international profile, and we heard some music from his album Deron. Tenese was the song. And we started with Etrin Finitawa, a group that actually draws on both traditions of the Tuareg and also of the Wodabi people. And they combine that in their music, and we heard some music from their Introducing Etrin Finitawa album, a song called Sorbajo. That coming your way here in the Global Village. I'm Chris Heim here with you, and after a quick break, we will return actually with another contemporary Tuareg group with roots in Niger. We'll hear some music from the group Tumast in just a minute when we're back here in the
1: This is KCIWLP, Brookings, Oregon.

Music there from the Guitars from Agadez series. That was volume 3. It actually was recorded in Niger under some difficult recording and political conditions, but capturing the sound of the group in Irane, and we heard Ikabakan from that, and we heard the group Tumast from their Ishumar album with Hey My Brothers, as we've been spending some time highlighting some music from groups with connections to Niger, this being Niger Independence Day, celebrated every year on the 3rd of August to mark the independence of the nation from France in 1960, and just a small taste of some of the music coming from that country. The full playlist for this show, information about upcoming shows, world music news and videos, and much more, you will find all of that on our Facebook page. Should you not find what you're looking for, you can get in touch with us either there or by email at info@kmuw.org. Global Village is a production of KMUW, Wichita Public Radio. I'm Chris Heim. Thanks for being with us here in the Global Village, and we will actually head out with one last one from Bombino, here from his album, Azel.

0: It's August 3rd, and on August 3rd, 1492, Christopher Columbus set out on his first voyage to the New World. That journey kicked off centuries of exploration and exploitation on the American continents by European colonizers. Over the years, people, animals, and food were traded across oceans and found new homes. Old World wheat, for instance, became an American food staple, while American foods like corn, tomatoes, and potatoes were introduced to Europe. But colonizers like Columbus also unleashed disease and other changes that devastated or altered America's native populations and cultures, all a result of that first voyage that began on August 3rd, 1492. For KCIW News, I'm Lori Gallo-Stoddard.
1: Hello, my name is Trevor Lilburn, Petty Officer in the United States Coast Guard. Every year, people swimming in the ocean lose their lives due to rip currents. Rip currents can be extremely dangerous. They drag people away from shore, and when the person attempts to fight the current, they become exhausted and drown. A rip current is a strong channel of water flowing away from the shoreline. Rip currents are stronger when the surf is rough or when the tide is low. Rip currents can

0: sometimes be recognized by unusually calm waters caused by that channel of water flowing out. You can sometimes recognize a rip current by the change in color from the water. They'll be darker than the surrounding waves. They may be a line of foam or seaweed or debris moving steadily out. This will break up the pattern of the waves, and you'll be able to recognize these deadly rip currents.
1: The Coast Guard reminds you that the beaches and waterways of the Pacific Northwest are majestic, but they can also be treacherous. Remember, treat Mother Nature with the respect that she deserves.
2: My name is Carl Sandstrom with a poetry moment. I'll be reading my original poem titled An Old Tombstone. I just received a message from an old tombstone asking why I missed the date as shown. I answered, huh? Well, you sure? Must be that day was mostly wrong. I'm going to town. You just fill your hill with someone else's boots, spurs, and frown. But where truth is to be found, do we know where life's bound? Just because these words remain, he was never one to abstain. Still, he always bought his beer, and his love for friends was round. Oh, sure, he might have done better, but his dog said he never did no wrong. When each night he led him to home, barking away, life is here, then gone. And you, my old cold tombstone, will just rest in peace alone.
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5: 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We have Stone Sour with Absolute Z.

That was Killswitch Engage with The End of Heartache. Before that, it was the Beastie Boys with Sabotage, Papa Roach with Last Resort, Blackstone Cherry with White Trash Millionaire, and starting it all off, it was Marilyn Manson. This is the new You're listening to Hard and Heavy with the Dutchman on 100.7 FM, Brookings, Oregon, your new home for rock and roll, heavy metal, and all the rage in between.

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1: What a maroon. What an ignoramus.
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0: goes out to members, staff, and of course you, the fans. 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
1: Delaha Shahushi Deja Travis, Shatyet Yahushi Richards, She Haunquet Dani Nushli, Didun Kotnash Hot Sesta. Hello, my name is Deja Travis. My family name is Richards. My village name is Haunquet, and I live in Smith River.
2: Here's your Curry Coast weather picture from KCIWLP and the National Weather Service. Tonight, mostly clear with patchy smoke and a low around 59. Gusty north winds decreasing after midnight. Tomorrow, mostly sunny with a high near 71. North winds 5 to 9 miles per hour. And then tomorrow night, expect a low around 55 under mostly clear skies. Good music and good information. 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I'm Pete Lutz.

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Is sponsored in part by a generous donation from Ray Gary and Gina Soltis, in memory of Gina's sister Marita Soltis, who embraced good music, fairness, and free speech. And by Dave and Azam Azaditabar Carlson, friends and volunteers for KCIW since the beginning. 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
1: We were abused in Ceuta. Now I just want to go back to my country, because Morocco is better than Ceuta. Ceuta is also Moroccan. Therefore, we have nothing to do here. I would prefer Gabon to the sons of dogs here.
0: Tens of thousands of migrants are returning to Morocco from the Spanish enclave of Ceuta after more than 50,000 people crossed the border last week by land and sea. At least 86 people died, many by drowning. We'll get the latest. Then a new investigation by the Palestinian human rights organization Al-Haq looks at how the Israeli settler Inon Levy escaped justice after fatally shooting Palestinian activist Ada Halim, who helped produce the Oscar-winning documentary No Other Land.
2: The investigation reveals conclusively that Ada Halim was fatally shot by a live round discharged by settler Inon Levy. The shooting occurred in the absence of any imminent threat to Levy's life.
0: Then Dave Zirin, author of the new book, The People's Historian, The Outsized Life of Howard Zinn.
3: We need a Zinnaissance in this country, because Howard Zinn's politics of radical optimism rooted in history is something that both we and our movements desperately need right now. And besides all of that, the guy had an incredible life.
0: All that and more coming up. Welcome to Democracy Now!, democracynow.org, The War and Peace Report. I'm Amy Goodman. President Trump said the U.S. will hold off attacking Iran since negotiations over Iran's nuclear program and reopening the Strait of Hormuz are still ongoing. The pause follows a sharp escalation Friday when Iran's Islamic Revolutionary Guard Corps struck two oil tankers attempting to transit the strait under U.S. military escort. Tehran claims the ships used an undeclared route. This comes as a New York Times visual investigation found evidence suggesting the U.S. dropped a 2,000-pound bomb on a home on Keshem Island, killing three people. Israeli airstrikes pounded Gaza over the weekend, killing at least 25 Palestinians. On Saturday, the strikes killed seven people across the strip. On Sunday, the toll climbed higher. At least 18 were killed as warplanes hit Gaza City, Deir al-Balah, and Khan Yunis. Gaza's health ministry says 152 people have been killed in Israeli attacks in July, the highest of any month so far this year. Since the so-called ceasefire took effect in October, Israeli strikes have killed at least 1,200 Palestinians. This is an eyewitness to one of the airstrikes Sunday.
1: They said there was a truce, but where is the truce? This truce is just us collecting corpses, collecting flesh, collecting brains, dismembered men and hands. Why?
0: Acting Attorney General Todd Blanche formally terminated President Trump's $1.8 billion so-called anti-weaponization fund late Sunday. The fund was designed to potentially compensate rioters in the January 6th insurrection, which drew criticism even from Republicans. Blanche's order caps weeks of negotiations with Republican Senators John Cornyn of Texas and Tom Tillis of North Carolina, both of whom blocked his nomination for Attorney General over the fund. The Senate Judiciary Committee is set to vote on Blanche's confirmation Tuesday. The U.S. is experiencing its largest measles outbreak in 30 years, with more than 2,300 confirmed cases as of last month. A cluster of infections has been reported in states like Arizona, Delaware, South Carolina, and Utah as vaccination rates plummet due to the Trump administration's policies and misinformation. Health Secretary Robert F. Kennedy Jr. continues to defend his role in propelling anti-vaccine policies and skepticism nationwide. In an interview with CNN on Sunday, RFK Jr. failed to take responsibility for the measles outbreak.
4: The outbreak is happening on your watch. And even before becoming HHS secretary, for years, you have been one of the leading voices questioning the efficacy of vaccines. Do you accept some responsibility for this measles outbreak?
5: Absolutely not.
0: Capital One says it closed the Trump Organization's accounts after an internal anti-money laundering investigation. The disclosure marks the first time a bank has formally tied money laundering concerns to Trump's family business. Capital One made the claim while seeking to dismiss the Trump Organization's lawsuit. That suit accuses Capital One of illegally debanking the Trump Organization on religious or political grounds, a claim the bank now disputes. President Trump's social media platform, Truth Social, launched a new service Saturday, allowing paid users to get alerts for new posts made by the president and other top accounts before general users. Trump has 13 million followers on the platform and regularly uses it to release official statements. Democratic Senators Elizabeth Warren and Adam Schiff have blasted the service, saying the subscription, quote, appears to be an outrageous abuse of the president's office for his personal benefit that undermines everyday investors and the integrity of our markets while enriching Wall Street and other wealthy insiders, unquote. The Trump administration Friday dropped its case against the former U.S. Olympian canoeist Davy Hearn, who was accused of vandalizing the Lincoln Memorial reflecting pool. On June 19th, Hearn stopped by the pool while on a 64-mile bike ride. He says he touched the pool to see what it felt like and was then arrested, handcuffed, and held for 5 hours by U.S. Park Police. President Trump, in response, blasted U.S. Attorney Jeanine Pirro, who said the damage to the reflecting pool was due to poor construction and not the act of vandals, as Trump previously claimed. In Spain, migrants are returning to Morocco from the enclave of Ceuta after attempting to cross the border. The local government reports as many as 86 migrants were killed in the crackdown. Some of the victims drowned. Others were crushed while trying to climb the breakwater that holds the border fence. About 60,000 people crossed into the Spanish enclave from Morocco since Thursday. Authorities say virtually all have now returned voluntarily. Spain's Civil Guard officers installed a 500-meter floating barrier along the sea border Saturday. Meanwhile, hundreds of Ceuta residents rallied against a plan and far-right anti-immigrant demonstration, forcing organizers to cancel it. This is a Moroccan migrant who swam into Spain's Ceuta.
6: We're really hungry. We're trying to hold out. We're holding out a bit. We eat a little, sometimes even though it's not a good meal. We do it so we don't die, that's all. We eat sugar, cakes, things like that. We drink water.
0: We'll have more on this story after headlines. In Greece, two firefighters were killed Sunday when two helicopters battling a massive wildfire collided west of Athens. Two other crew members in one of the helicopters were rescued. More than 100 homes were destroyed overnight. This weekend, in blazes that broke out around the coastal village of Porto Cremene, hundreds of people have been evacuated. This is a local resident.
7: It's not a good situation. This is extremely sad. The wind is very strong. It keeps changing direction. It's difficult to deal with. The firefighters who are trained and experienced can't contain it. How can we?
0: Meanwhile, Hungary's temporarily shut down the country's sole nuclear power plant for the first time in more than 40 years amidst a scorching heat wave and severe drought that triggered water use restrictions in more than 100 cities and villages. In more related news, Britain's National Farmers Union warns rising heat and a water drought could lead to shortages of certain foods in parts of England. This is at least the third drought in 5 years, with some areas of England not seeing rain in over a month. Here in the United States, in Washington state, nearly 65,000 people have received evacuation orders amidst intensifying wildfires around the city of Spokane. Local officials say blazes in the region have destroyed more than 700 homes and businesses. In Cuba, the electricity grid collapsed Sunday, plunging the island into another nationwide blackout. The island has suffered at least three blackouts in July alone due to a U.S.-imposed oil blockade following the abduction of Venezuelan President Nicolas Maduro back in January. Venezuela had been Cuba's primary oil supplier. Imports from Mexico also halted amidst increased U.S. pressure. Another immigrant has died in ICE custody. 29-year-old Prisciliano Trejo Ricano reportedly began feeling ill while jailed at the Stewart Detention Center in Lumpkin, Georgia, and was reportedly denied medical care. He was suffering from an aggressive form of leukemia and died July 24th after being transferred to the hospital. At least 50 immigrants have died in ICE custody since Trump returned to office. In Texas, a key witness in the Houston ICE fatal shooting of 52-year-old Mexican father Lorenzo Salgado Araujo is speaking out after his release from an ICE jail. Surveillance footage and witness accounts have repeatedly refuted ICE claims that Salgado had attempted to assault ICE agents when he was shot in the abdomen and killed. Jose Trinidad Rojas Pliego was a passenger in Salgado's van. He spoke to CNN last week.
8: Did Lorenzo threaten ICE agents?
9: That's a lie. At no point, either behind nor in front.
8: At no point were the ICE agents in front or behind?
9: Lorenzo never did that.
0: That's Jose Trinidad Rojas Pliego. Republican Senator Bernie Moreno of Ohio is calling on his ex-son-in-law, Ohio Congressmember Max Miller, to step down in light of his daughter's domestic abuse allegations. Miller's ex-wife, Emily Moreno, the daughter of Senator Moreno, claims that Miller burned her by throwing hot water at her, held a gun to her head, and fractured their two-year-old daughter's collarbone. Miller's also accused of abuse by former Trump White House press secretary Stephanie Grisham, who was in a relationship with Miller prior to his marriage to Moreno. On social media, Senator Moreno wrote, quote, "He should not serve in the House of Representatives. I believe Max Miller needs to seek professional help to end the clear pattern of abuse he's left in his wake. I believe he should not be free to continue endangering others until he does," said Senator Moreno. In Georgia, Republican U.S. Senate candidate Mike Collins is facing scrutiny over his son-in-law, David Alan Scheer II, who's been linked to white nationalist and anti-Semitic online content. Reports revealed Scheer shared neo-Nazi imagery and produced promotional material for Collins' private trucking company. Collins ended his news conference early last week after repeatedly declining to answer questions about his son-in-law. Democratic Senator John Ossoff said, quote, "He needs to apologize for his office's ties to white supremacists. He needs to release every single email, text message and communication between his office and these white supremacists. And he needs to finally answer the question you've all been asking him for 2 weeks and that he's refused to answer, which is, how much did he or his businesses pay this neo-Nazi for his services?" Ossoff asked, who's running against Congressmember Collins for Senate. And here in New York, Dominican-American scholar, historian and prison abolitionist Dr. Johanna Fernandez has passed away after a years-long battle with cancer. She was 55 years old. As a professor of history at Brooke College and CUNY Graduate Center, Fernandez was a leading scholar of the Young Lords, publishing the award-winning book The Young Lords, A Radical History, in 2019. In 2015, she co-curated the exhibition Presente, The Young Lords in New York. Fernandez also created the Latinx Freedom Movement Archive and Exhibition Project alongside historian Felipe Hinojosa. She was a longtime supporter of the imprisoned activist and journalist Mumia Abu-Jamal. Over the years, Fernandez appeared on Democracy Now! Many times. She joined us in 2015 to look back at the legacy of the Young Lords.
10: What we see is that the movements of the 1960s, what is known as the New Left and the Black Power movement, transformed the relationship between people of color and white people, challenged U.S. foreign policy, but also transformed our understanding of gender and sexuality. And those were the issues that the Young Lords were concerned with.
0: And those are some of the headlines. This is Democracy Now!, democracynow.org, The War and Peace Report. I'm Amy Goodman. Migrants are returning to Morocco from the Spanish enclave of Ceuta after a deadly border rush killed as many as 86 people, according to local government officials. Some victims drowned, others crushed while trying to climb the breakwater that holds the border fence. About 60,000 people crossed from Morocco since Thursday. Authorities say most have now returned voluntarily. The Spanish enclave is home to 86,000 people. Many migrants reported difficulties finding food and shelter. Ceuta is located on the North African coast and shares a 5-mile border with Morocco. Spain's Civil Guard officers installed a 1,600-foot floating barrier along the sea border Saturday. Meanwhile, residents rallied against a planned far-right anti-migrant demonstration, forcing organizers to cancel it. This is 42-year-old Mujahid Ahmed of Sudan, who made the trip to Ceuta.
11: I was in Morocco for 1 year and a half. I didn't try only for one time. But my friends, they tried it maybe 30, 40 times. One day when I was watching the media, I saw that people, they are coming by thousands to border. So I say, oh, yeah, let's try. It's better than to do, than, and you know your result, than never you try. I am not a Moroccan. If they should return me, they should return me to my country. And this is this situation. Can you return the people to the country that which is having a conflict or crisis war? We are human.
0: The reasons for the surge are not entirely clear. Some migrants reported Moroccan officials had encouraged their crossing. Spain's prime minister, Pedro Sanchez, blamed human trafficking networks, who he says misled migrants about how easy it would be to remain in Spanish territory or get to mainland Europe. While others blamed Sanchez on account of his relatively liberal policies. For more, we're joined by Miriam Aurach, professor of digital anthropology at the University of Westminster in London, also an associate fellow in the anthropology department at Oxford University. She's joining us from Oxford. Her forthcoming book is titled Mobilized Lives, Revolution and Counter-Revolution in Morocco. Professor Miriam Aurach's parents migrated from Morocco to Holland in the mid-60s. Professor, welcome to Democracy Now! Can you explain what's taken place over this last week? What accounts do you believe for this surge?
12: Oh, thank you so much for having me on this very important topic. Before I answer your question, I wanted to start by acknowledging the very, very sad loss of life. As you mentioned in your report, almost 100 have died, but they have joined more than thousands and thousands of people who've migrated over the years from the Atlantic and the Mediterranean seas and are at the bottom of the oceans, and many of them who are not accounted for and are still unknown to their families. So I would like to acknowledge that and acknowledge the fact that many, many people have heard Moroccans say Allah yarham al-walidin, Allah yasbar al-walidin in the last few days. This means, may God give mercy to the parents, may God forgive us for the grief we put our parents in. This is a response to the many, many young people who have decided quite last minute, in some cases, to just try and cross into SEPTA. The reasons have been widely discussed on social media to the extent that we have heard quite wild conspiracy theories varying from Israel has paid Morocco to destabilize Spain, to Trump has encouraged Morocco to invade Spain. These are quite problematic explanations, not only because they're not factual and not making us understand the reasons behind this surge of migration, but also because they are very orientalist and quite racist in the way it reduces ordinary people's agency in a continent that has seen migration forever and has also seen Morocco become a transit country to Europe. In answer to your question, I think what we've seen is the confluence, the concentric circles coming together in a way, in a quite unique moment last week. On the one hand, we have the post-colonial, neo-colonial border policies of Spain and Europe in general. Many people who've seen the maps this week are a bit surprised because they thought that they would see Ceuta or Melilla in mainland Europe, and then they see actually they are towns, cities in Morocco. How do you explain that? And this is very important to understand how the decolonization of Morocco has been both a loss and a win, in the sense that there was independence, but with really strict conditions, one of them being the remaining control of territorial areas in Morocco. So Ceuta and Melilla are Spanish cities adjacent to the towns in Morocco near Tetouan and Nador. These towns near cities like Tangier have become also transit cities for migrants not only from Morocco, not only from Africa, but from the whole world. During my fieldwork in Tangier and Al Hoceima, I have also interviewed and researched many people who have been working on the ground in grassroots organizations to support migrants from Africa, but also from Afghanistan, from Syria, from Palestine, etc. These migrants, they always try to cross multiple times, and some of those we've seen last week, this was not their first journey. But what was different last week is that we saw a few conditions coming together. On the one hand, these post-colonial realities of territorial borders that make it very ambiguous to have a border inside the continent. On the other hand, there is an extreme increase of inequality in Morocco itself. We've seen that the majority of the people who've tried to cross last week are Moroccans, and this is quite extraordinary. It is a return of the 1990s. The so-called haraga, the crossing into Europe by Moroccans that peaked in the 80s and 90s and then slowly reduced, and the numbers were slowly replaced by non-Moroccans, African migrants, refugees from all over the world. What we've seen now is a surge again in Moroccan migrants, and this has to be explained by the situation in Morocco itself. And it is very troubling to see and to hear the commentary of people, including people I highly respect, critical commentators, who completely ignore the domestic dynamics and focus only on static geopolitical top-down analysis. But the matter of the fact is that repression in Morocco has increased tremendously. Last year, there was the so-called Gen Z protest across the world. We've seen that in Bangladesh, in Indonesia. We've seen it actually in the last few weeks also in India. But also Morocco has had its Gen Z protest. Young teens who are really fed up with the situation. Hundreds of them have been arrested. And only last month, a group of them have been released, and they were awaited outside the prisons by their families, their mothers, their friends, young teens. We have seen repression in Morocco also with regards to critique of the normalization with Israel, the Abraham Accords, and the banning of pro-Palestine protest in Tangier only a few weeks ago, which had led to major protests in response and in anger at banning these protests. And we have seen an extreme deepening of inequality. The rich, the small group of rich, are getting really much richer. Morocco is a rich country. The slogan of protesters goes, two oceans and phosphates, and people are still hungry. The Atlantic, the Mediterranean, phosphate, minerals, the Sahara. Really, there is no lack of natural resources and agriculture and fishery. But ordinary people do not enjoy these fruits and benefits. And so this has led to growing inequality that has been deepened also by the other very important condition, namely the European Union stronghold. It's not only the fact that the European Union has its borders externalized to Morocco. So Morocco is one of its key external borders. Frontex, Fort Europe, they're all delegating the dirty work of violent repression at the borders in Morocco. But European Union also imposes the social economic policies in Morocco. The IMF, the European Union are demanding cuts in public sector spending, are demanding also subsidies to be dismantled. And this has led to even more higher levels of economic crisis. So all these conditions coming together, the border policies, the inequality, but also the kind of impetus that we have seen growing in the last few months due to Spain's decision to legalize, as they call it, thousands, hundreds of thousands of migrants in Spain, that has given a sort of empowering incentive to people to try to go to Spain, which is a very pragmatic decision of Spain, by the way, not so much purely from goodwill, but also from the fact that Spain, unlike Italy or France or other countries that are led by right-wing governments that know that they need migrants, they really need these people to stay and to work, but are actually led by right-wing rhetorics against migrants. In Spain, there's a social democratic government that kind of is pragmatic and understands we need them and they're here, we will legalize them. This has incentivized people to think, okay, it's safe to go to Spain. Now, there is another condition that is...
13: We just have a minute left.
12: A lot of people wondering, and we are still finding out the exact facts. And that is that there has been a temporary moment in Morocco last week where the border controls have been reduced. There might be a geopolitical reasoning in the background that all borders, cities and all countries which have important ports and borders use from time to time as leverage, namely to reduce security at borders in order to leverage another demand. So it could be that this has happened in the background at the same time as the inequality, the border policies of Europe, the incentives to go to Spain has happened. And these conditions coming together... So not each of them explaining it on its own, but these conditions coming together has led to what we have seen in the past week.
13: Mariam.
12: And we know from witnesses and we know from anecdotal stories that people have been told that it was okay to cross for now by border police and through viral news that were spread on Facebook and social media. And that has led to people trying to get that small window of opportunity to cross the border. But that was reversed in no time. And the border police that might have said it's okay to cross, we're going to close our eyes for 5 minutes, have returned with a vengeance and violence and beat those people back in from where they came from.
13: Mariam Al-Rakh, I want to thank you. I want to thank you so much for being with us, Professor of Digital Anthropology at the University of Westminster in London, also Associate Fellow in Anthropology at Oxford University. Her forthcoming book, Mobilize Lives, Revolution and Counter-Revolution in Morocco. Coming up, a new investigation by a Palestinian human rights group looks at how an Israeli settler escaped justice after fatally shooting Palestinian activist Ada Hatlin a year ago. Ada helped produce the Oscar-winning documentary No Other Land back in 20 seconds.

0: When first into this country, downhill strugglers. This is Democracy Now!, democracynow.org. I'm Amy Goodman. The killing of Alda Hafalin, beyond a settler crime. That's the title of a major new investigation by the Palestinian human rights group, Al-Haq, released a year after the fatal shooting of Hafalin, a Palestinian activist, English teacher, father of three young children. He was fatally shot by an Israeli settler in a village near Hebron in the occupied West Bank, July 28, 2025. Hafalin played a key role in the production of the Oscar-winning documentary No Other Land, which follows Palestinians in the community of Masafer Yatta as they struggle to stay on their land amidst violent attacks by Israeli settlers. Residents identified Hafalin's killer as Yinon Levy, an Israeli settler who was put on a European Union sanctions list in 2024 for his violent attacks on Palestinians and their property. The Trump administration last year lifted the Biden-era U.S. sanctions on Levy. Al-Haq's Forensic Architecture Investigation Unit used synchronized video footage, a three-dimensional digital reconstruction of the scene, and expert analysis to recreate what happened the day Alda Hafalin was killed, concluding he was fatally shot by Levy as he stood unarmed in the public garden of Acher's community center, filming settlers operating an excavator in the distance. This is a clip from the Al-Haq investigation into Alda's killing.
1: Upon his arrival, Levy is observed with his firearm drawn prior to any physical confrontation with residents. As activists document the excavator operation, an altercation begins between Levy and the residents. At 5:29 p.m. and 13 seconds, Levy fires a single shot, which hits Oude in the heart, causing his death. 5 seconds later, he fires another round toward his left. In the footage recorded by Oude, Levy is seen moving laterally to his right, immediately prior to firing, stepping aside from surrounding individuals while maintaining his orientation toward Oude's position. Oude falls at the exact moment of the shooting. We created a 3D model which shows when Oude was killed. He was positioned in an open area behind the fence of the community center. He was physically separated from the altercation occurring near the excavator.
0: A clip from the new Al-Haq investigation, The Killing of Alda Hafalin, Beyond a Settler Crime. Al-Haq argues that Alda's killing must be understood within a broader system of institutional support and state protection that enables Israeli settler violence, quote, to serve as an instrument for consolidating control over Palestinian land. Well, for more, we go to Ramallah. In the West Bank, where we're joined by Tahsin Alayan, Deputy Director of Al-Haq. We welcome you to Democracy Now!, Tahsin. This is the year anniversary of Alda's killing. Tell us more how you engaged in this investigation and exactly what you understand and what you're accusing Levy of and how he was or wasn't held accountable.
2: Thank you for having me. Actually, based on our documentation of human rights violations in the occupied Palestinian territory, we have noticed a sharp increase in settler violence and settler crimes against Palestinians and their property. And we have also noticed that this guy, Levy, is involved directly in these crimes committed against Palestinians. So this time, we tried to find a linkages, I mean, to establish his criminal responsibility for this crime and establish linkages, find out about linkages that connect him with other organizations, settler organizations, and Israeli official or government institutions. And this is what we have succeeded in doing. We established that he is directly responsible for the killing of Oude Hafalin. In addition to that, we found out that there is a relationship between him and other Israeli and occupation organizations such as Amana, such as Hashomer Yosh, all of these organizations that support settlement activity and settlement crimes in the occupied Palestinian territory. Because most of these crimes are not prosecuted, and those who commit them get away with them, we prepared this scientific evidence in order to send it to the ICC, the International Criminal Court, in the hope that these people are held accountable. Just to give you an indicator or example of how settler violence and crimes have increased over the past years, I would tell you that since the 7th of October 2023, about 1,100 Palestinians have been killed, and out of these, more than 35 Palestinians have been killed by settlers. None of these has been held accountable by the Israeli legal system, which tells us a lot. It tells us that the Israeli occupying forces and the Israeli government are involved in these crimes, and this reflects a state policy. These are not individual crimes. They are not isolated incidents. They are part of an Israeli policy that aims at entrenching Israel's settler colonial project in the occupied Palestinian territory, which is characterized by dispossession, fragmentation, colonization, and all of these acts that we try to work against.
0: This is a clip of Alda Hathalin from the night before he was killed a year ago.
3: Our future is really dark. It's like a black tunnel. There is no lights in it. We don't know what to do. We don't know what to say. We, the humans of Umm al-Khair, the real humans of Umm al-Khair, we are just asking about our justice. We want to be safe. We want to be, you know, I don't want to be better than anyone else, but let us be equal. Let us be equal with the others. Here in Umm al-Khair, every day, there is something going to happen. We don't know when, we don't know why, we don't know what.
0: Last year, Democracy Now! Spoke to Oren Ziv, a reporter and photographer with 972 Magazine and the independent Israeli news site Local Call. He co-wrote a piece with Bassel Adra and Yuval Abraham, headlined "The Most Peaceful Person." Umar Khair mourns activists slain by Israeli settler. Contrary to the settler's account, eyewitness testimony analysis of video footage shows Alda Hathalin was gunned down in cold blood, they wrote. This is Ziv speaking on Democracy Now! Soon after Alda's killing.
4: His friends and colleague told me, and I also knew him personally, that he was the most peaceful man. Every time I came there, I would see him. He'd always host and greet people and make tours there. He was in contact with the media. He was updating me weekly on the harassment, on the campaign of the settlers and the army to force them to leave. And it's a tragedy that it's hard to imagine. You know, Umm al-Khair will not be the same without him.
0: So if you can tell us more about who he was, where he was standing filming, and what happened right after his killing, the Israeli military moving in and arresting Palestinians.
2: First of all, Alda Hathalin is a human rights defender. He is a resident of Umm al-Khair. It is a Palestinian community that is located in the southern Hebron Hill, in the south of the West Bank. And his family came originally from Be'er Sabah, meaning that he and his family are refugees the second time. And meaning that the Israeli occupying authorities, through their colonial project that they are trying to entrench in Palestine, do not want any Palestinian to be here. So they killed him. They have been putting pressure on him and on his family and on his community to leave in order to enhance the presence of Israeli settlements within the area. Hazaleen not only was a human rights defender, he was one of the most peaceful protesters. He was one of the most peaceful and pacific human rights defenders. He did not use any other means other than peaceful means to stop in the face of settlement and settlers. When he got killed, he was not allowed to be treated immediately. The settlers who were present in the area blocked the medical teams from providing medical health for him. And later on, Israeli occupying forces came, accompanied by the killer, Levi, Yanon Levi, who gave them the names or directions to arrest those who were present in the area when the killing took place. And this is what they did. They arrested those who were defending their land, and they were present in the area. So instead of arresting Yanon Levy, who is the killer, they only took him for a few days, and they sentenced him only to 3 or 4 days house arrest. This is not a unique case, by the way. All of the settlers who kill Palestinians do not receive appropriate persecution. They are not, I mean, the sentence that they receive is not proportionate with the crime or with the offense they commit. The maximum is a social service or house arrest, and they are then released. And he was only charged with manslaughter. How come that he had a gun and he pointed his gun at this guy who was very far away from him, who did not pose any threat to his life or to the life of any other people? He was trying only to document what was happening. What was happening?
0: Tassin,
2: exactly like what he does usually.
0: Tassin, yeah. We just have 30 seconds. What are you calling for now? What is Al-Haq calling for?
2: We call for accountability. We want the third state parties, including the United States and Europe, to hold perpetrators of the most serious crimes accountable. We do not want them to look at this crime as if it is a unique or as if it is an isolated individual crime. This crime is part and parcel of a system of colonialism and apartheid, and those who are responsible for it must be held accountable. And the United States must stop attacking the ICC, the International Criminal Court, and stop attacking the organizations that are cooperating with the ICC, including my organization that is sanctioned because of its cooperation with the ICC. So cooperation with the ICC is not a crime, and criminals must be held accountable, and this is the responsibility of their state parties, including the United States and European states.
0: Tassin Elian, thank you so much for being with us. Deputy Director of Al-Haq, which has just published an investigation, will link to it, The Killing of Alda Hatalin, Beyond a Settler Crime. Coming up, Dave Zirin, author of the new book, The People's Historian, The Outsized Life of Howard Zinn. Back in 30 seconds.

0: Children, we all shall be free from the album Songs of Slavery and Emancipation. This is Democracy Now!, democracynow.org. We turn now to the new book, The People's Historian, The Outsized Life of Howard Zinn, written by our next guest, Dave Zirin. The book explores the remarkable life of the late historian, teacher, and activist Howard Zinn. He's best known for writing A People's History of the United States, first published in 1980. The book has sold more than 4 million copies. Howard Zinn died in 2010 at the age of 87, but his work is still seen as threatening to many, and by others, by empowering so many. During his first term, President Trump directly attacked Zinn's work.
1: The left-wing rioting and mayhem are the direct result of decades of left-wing indoctrination in our schools. It's gone on far too long. Our children are instructed from propaganda tracts like those of Howard Zinn that try to make students ashamed of their own history.
0: Over the years, Professor Howard Zinn appeared on Democracy Now! Many times. In 2009, he talked about the importance of teaching students the true history of the country.
2: It's true that people have asked that question again and again. Should we tell kids that Columbus, whom they have been told was a great hero, that Columbus mutilated Indians and kidnapped them and killed them in pursuit of gold? Should we tell people that Theodore Roosevelt, who is held up as one of our great presidents, was really a warmonger who loved military exploits and who congratulated an American general who committed a massacre in the Philippines? Should we tell young people that? And I think the answer is, we should be honest with young people. We should not deceive them. We should be honest about the history of our country. And we should be not only taking down the traditional heroes like Andrew Jackson, Theodore Roosevelt, but we should be giving young people an alternate set of heroes.
0: So that is the late, great historian Howard Zinn. Dave Zirin joins us now. Dave, you wrote The People's Historian, The Outsized Life of Howard Zinn. Everyone knows you as a sports writer. Why you switch gears for now, if in fact you did? And tell us Howard Zinn's life story and his impact.
3: Well, I could tell you that in the 1930s, as a teenage union organizer, Howard Zinn played for his union basketball team and used his tall frame as a way to recruit people to the union. But that still doesn't make this a sports story. That's as close as we're going to get. Howard Zinn's life was remarkable. It was 70 years plus of activism, 64 of those years alongside his incredible partner, Rosalind Schechter Zinn. And it's in those 70 years that we have so many lessons for us today and for our struggles. I mean, we're talking about somebody who in the 1930s, like I said, was a teenage union organizer during the Depression. In the 1940s, he was a bombardier in World War II who hated fascism so much he signed up to be a bombardier even though he'd never been on a plane. I mean, I get claustrophobic in the middle seat, and he's there as a bombardier. You know, in the late 1940s, he lived through the Red Scare as a firebrand 20-something organizer fighting for veterans' rights in Brooklyn, which is an incredible story, which he never told unto himself, which I was able to get documentary information on. In the 1950s, teaching at Spelman College, HBCU for women in Atlanta, he taught an incredible generation of women, people like Alice Walker, the author, Marion Wright Edelman, Beverly Guy, Chef Tal, women who were the first to graduate from Harvard Law School. And Howard Zinn was their beloved professor. They voted him the professor of the year on campus in their yearbook, which is an incredible little exhibit of the Howard Zinn of at that time, 1961. And then he's forced out of the school because he dared stand up, not just for his students' right to protest Jim Crow in Atlanta, but also their fight against the patriarchy and sexism on their campus. He wrote an article for The Nation magazine, which got wide coverage, that the virality of the 1950s, that was called A Finishing School for Pickets, about the women at Spelman. And then he goes on from that and becomes one of the adult organizers of one of the vanguard organizations of the civil rights movement, the Student Nonviolent Coordinating Committee. Like, the fact that he was asked to be an adult advisor of people like Stokely Carmichael, soon to be known as Kwame Ture, Bob Moses, Diane Nash, Dorothy Ladner. I mean, they were looking to both Howard Zinn and his partner at the time, Ella Baker, to be his work partner, to oversee and help with SNCC. And then he worked alongside folks like James Baldwin and Dick Gregory, like in the heart of Jim Crow. And it wasn't all roses and flowers either. I mean, they had comrades die in those streets and in those swamps fighting against Jim Crow. And then he goes on from that to become a leading figure in the movement against the war in Vietnam, including traveling to North Vietnam, traveling to Hanoi on behalf of the peace movement during the Tet Offensive. During the Tet Offensive to free POWs. And he continues being active into the 1980s, into the 1990s, and in the 2000s, as you well know, because he loved appearing on Democracy Now! To talk about this, the wars in the Middle East, the endless wars of George W. Bush. He spoke out against something we're dealing with so strongly today, the growing surveillance state that we were seeing under the Patriot Act and George W. Bush. So the lessons of Howard Zinn's life over 70 years are so important to us. And I would argue the most critical lesson is that he lived through the ups and downs. It wasn't all pie in the sky. There were tremendous difficulties along the way, particularly during the Red Scare of the late 1940s and early 50s. And yet he persevered. And he persevered because he wasn't just an activist. This is what's so interesting about him to me, is that he was also a trained historian. And we don't always see trained historians on the front lines of activism. And frankly, that's why so many, like I would call them centrist or liberal historians, are so resentful of him and his work because he was such a frontline fighter. And for him, being an academic was always secondary to being in the streets and making history, not just studying history.
0: I want to go back to a 1997 film, that Oscar-winning film, Good Will Hunting, which had this famous scene featuring Robin Williams and Matt Damon.
4: You want to read a real history book, read Howard Zinn's People's History of the United States. That book will f***ing knock you on your ass.
5: Better than Chomsky's Manufacturing Consent? You think that's a good book?
0: There it is. And you have a lot from Matt Damon in this book.
3: I was able to interview Matt Damon for the book. He was incredibly generous with his time in talking about Howard Zinn because, you know, he grew up next door to Howard Zinn and Rosalind Zinn and the Zinn family in Newton, Massachusetts. They shared a wall of their duplex to the point of which Matt Damon talks about his brother hearing Howard Zinn type out A People's History of the United States on one of those old typewriters. And Matt Damon told a lot of stories about growing up at Zinn's knee, barbecues, things of the like. But the story I loved the most was that Howard Zinn was giving their family early drafts of A People's History of the United States. And at 10 years old, Matt Damon's mother, Nancy Carlson Page, who's an incredible education activist, by the way, Nancy Carlson Page read her 10-year-old son the opening chapter of A People's History of the United States, which is, of course, all about the plunder of Christopher Columbus, the depravity in terms of how he treated indigenous people in this country. So 10-year-old Matty Damon goes to school and does an oral report in class about Christopher Columbus and all of his crimes. And they actually, they called his parents because they were so concerned that he was coming into school talking about this. And as Damon said to me, he said, Donald Trump might say that was the beginning of my indoctrination.
0: I want to go back to Howard Zinn and Democracy Now! Like 20 years ago.
6: Howard Zinn, you called your autobiography, You Can't Be Neutral on a Moving Train. Why?
7: Well, it came from, I stole it from myself. That is, I used to say that to my classes at the beginning of every class. I wanted to be honest with them about the fact that they were not entering a class where the teacher would be neutral. It was not going to be a class where, you know, the teacher spent a half a year with us or a year with the students and they would have no idea where the teacher stood on the important issues. This is not going to be a neutral class, I said. I don't believe in neutrality. I believe neutrality is impossible because the world is already moving in certain directions. Wars are going on. Children are starving. And to be neutral, to pretend to neutrality, to not take a stand in a situation like that is to collaborate with whatever's going on, to allow it to happen. I did not want to be a collaborator with what was happening. I wanted to

0: I would travel with him at the end of his life and interview him on stage. I got to tell you, the easiest, as you well know, the easiest interview in the world. You would just say, Howard Zinn, civil rights movement, your thoughts. Half an hour later and three different times of people applauding and interrupting him, I would just sit there. I could have had coffee and popcorn and I would have been as happy as anybody in the crowd. Just a terrific interview. And I got it a couple of times. I said to him when he would tell his stories, what we need is a people's history of Howard Zinn, because I think this is very much of Howard Zinn being of that generation of the 1930s, the Depression generation. You're always looking at the movements. You're always looking at the struggle. So he would pull his name from the stories and tell them more generally. And I said to him, we need your stories. I never thought I'd write it, but now I have.
1: And talk about him being a bombardier in World War II. And
0: very
1: what
0: powerful
1: he then did afterwards, going
0: Absolutely.
1: To the sites he had bombed.
0: Well, he spoke about when he was a bombardier, about being, quote unquote, war crazy, because they psych you up, they push you to bomb these areas. And then he realized that what was happening, and he became a person of peace for the rest of his life.
1: Let's go to Howard Zinn talking about this on Democracy Yes. Now!
2: And we don't know how many people we killed or how many people were terribly burned as a result of what we did. But I did it like most soldiers do, unthinkingly, mechanically, thinking we're on the right side, they're on the wrong side, and therefore we can do whatever we want and it's okay. And only afterward, only really after the war, that when I was reading about Hiroshima from John Hersey and reading the stories of the survivors of Hiroshima and what they went through, only then did I begin to think about the human effects of bombing. Only then did I begin to think about what it meant to human beings on the ground when bombs were dropped on them. Because as a bombardier, you know, I was flying at 30,000 feet, 6 miles high, couldn't hear screams, couldn't see blood, and this is modern warfare.
1: That was the great historian Howard Zinn, who went to fight fascism, was a bombardier. He bombed occupied France.
0: Yes, and then a place called Royanne. And he returned there in 1966 to really learn for himself about the damage that he did. He was one of the first bombardiers to drop what they called jellied gasoline, which came to be known as napalm, which burns off the skin, used infamously during the war on Vietnam. And the thing about Howard in war, which is so interesting, is he then spent decades with no publicity writing to the Pentagon after 1966, trying to get the truth of what happened in those bombing raids. Did they know they were bombing civilians? Did they know the effects of napalm? And he had a folder. He had a folder in his archives that I found that was all about his correspondence with the Pentagon. And they sent him back letters all the time, too, about what they would and wouldn't show him. And he had written on that folder just very, very big. He just wrote, never again.
1: As we wrap up, what were you most surprised by in researching your book, The People's Historian?
0: I was most surprised about his ability to endure the downs, that his life wasn't just about up, up and struggle, because we hear things, certainly people my age hear, civil rights movement, anti-war movement, and you think of these things as these mass struggles that are just up, up and away. There were tons of ups and downs along the way. There was a lot of demoralization along the way, but he was able to weather that through his knowledge of history. And I think that's what our movements so desperately need today, because we need to be able to endure 2020. Because as Howard Zinn said, you know what? The history is full of surprises, and sometimes we can do the surprising.
1: Well, we want to thank you so much for being with us. Dave Zirin, author of the new book, The People's Historian, The Outsized Life of Howard Zinn. He's sports editor at The Nation, author of many other books, including A People's History of Sports in the United States, that he did at the request of Howard Zinn. We're going to bring you a post-show at democracynow.org. Dave is a sports writer, and we want to find out the politics of what just happened, the attempted privatization of FIFA.
0: Wow.
1: Go to democracynow.org for that. Thank you so much for this book.
0: Thank you, Amy.
1: Dave Zirin. Democracy Now! Is produced with Mike Burke, Dina Guzder, Anjali Kamat, Messiah Rhodes. I'll be in Edinburgh next Tuesday and London next Wednesday. Check our website at democracynow.org.
3: Hey, are you feeling guilty for not feeling guilty? 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I produce a show on KCIW called What's Going On. I'll play music that'll give you all the conscience you need. What's

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This is The Big Rock.

Yeah, sometimes we need that little helper, and what better helper is there than the best rock and roll ever from the 70s, the 80s, and the 90s. That is what I have for you over the next 4 hours right here on The Big Rock. I am Johnny J. It is a pleasure to have you rocking it with me. Hey, we're going to be going back to 1975 with a look back. What song is ruling the charts? Was it Fame, Sweet Emotion, maybe Saturday Night Special, or was it something totally different? I've got a mind bender for you coming up and a top six about the best books ever. Yeah, we're going to talk literature here on The Big Rock. I've got news on Bon Jovi, David Lee Roth, and the Stray Cats, and the ladies. They are taking over the threesome and the triple play. Kiki D and Frida. Just a couple of the ladies. We've got some lost favorites for you this week from the Leslie West Band, Jerry Harrison, and Golden Earring. And yes, all of your favorites from the 70s, the 80s, and the 90s. To get it all you need to do is to sit back, relax, crack open a cold beverage of your choice, and crank up the radio. This, it's The Big Rock.

Going back to 1990, it's the debut single from Trickster. Let's Give It to Me Good here on the Big Rock. Hey, last week, we had talked about Joey Chestnut winning the 4th of July hot dog eating contest, as he's won so many times. Well, British guy, he just broke a Guinness World Record, and he won more than $130,000 on a TV game show because he ate 15 fish sticks in 1 minute. How about that? 15 fish sticks in 1 minute. Congratulations to him, Nathan Davies. He says, yeah, it's a bit strange. I'm proud to have the world record, but less proud when it's, you know, fish finger related. So, hey, maybe next year he could join Joey Chestnut in the whole hot dog eating contest. You know, go from fish to hot dogs. It's time for 70s triple play, three rock and roll songs from the 1970s. And the ladies, they're taking it over. Janis Joplin. She's on the way, but let's kick it off with some Juice Newton.

Hey, so coming up this hour, we have the Big Rock Top 6. Yeah, and this time around, it's the best books ever written. Can you believe it or not? Yeah, we're going to be talking about literature here on the Big Rock. Kind of surprised me, too. But hey, it's what my staff put together for me. Also coming up, I got some new music from Tesla and a double shot coming up from Helix. But let's get back to the ladies and the 70s triple play. Wrapping it up, here's Kiki D.

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0: Casey Kasem had a top 40. David Letterman had a top 10. Well, now it's time for tonight's Big Rock Top 6. Why 6? Because we can.
1: You know, over the years, there have been many, many, many, many, many literary masterpieces written throughout history. 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It's the Big Rock Top 6 Best Books Ever Written and Their Authors. At number 6, Don't You Worry About It, I Know What You're Thinking, and that was written by Claire Voyant. At number 5, Hangin' 10, Riding the Big Waves or Just Getting Wet by Sue Nami. Very good writer. 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Ben Farting. You know, he spells it P-H-A-R-T-I-N-G. Ben Farting. I think I've met him a couple times. Number 3 on the Big Rock Top 6 Best Books Ever Written. 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At number 2, it is Advanced Proctology 101 for Dummies. You know you can get that book anywhere. That was written by the one and the only B. Hyde. And at number 1 on the Big Rock Top 6 Best Books Ever Written, Financing, The Easy Way to the Good Life or Life in Prison, by the one, the master, literary writer, Robin Banks. There you go. It's the Big Rock Top 6 Best Books Ever Written. If you can find a better book than this, let me know. Send us a message. New music from Tesla. It's coming up right after the Leslie West Band.

The latest from Tesla. Redoing the old Climax Blues Band hits. I love you. Hey, show 8 of Bon Jovi's 9-show Madison Square Garden residency was cut short last week after John suffered some vocal issues. After only 14 songs into the show, John called it quits. This after Train's Pat Monahan came out on stage and helped perform Living on a Prayer. John told the crowd that he knows that he was letting him down, and it's not like him to do that. He says we might have to cool it because he is hurting. Previous shows had the band playing nearly 25 songs. A spokesman said that John was battling a sinus infection, which led to the show's early ending. Now, after a couple days of rest, show 9 took place on Sunday without a problem. The band rocked 19 songs, including a second encore that featured special guest, fellow Jersey rocker Bruce Springsteen.

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6: It's August 4th, and on this day in 1892, the bodies of Andrew and Abby Borden were found brutally murdered in their home. Each had been hacked to death with a sharp instrument, likely a small axe. Andrew and Abby were Lizzie Borden's father and stepmother. Lizzie Borden was accused of murdering them both. Lizzie was single, her dad was rich, and she wanted to live on the bougie side of town, but dad was reportedly also cranky and cheap, and word is Lizzie hated both him and his new wife. The Lizzie Borden murder trial made national headlines. In the end, she was acquitted, likely because of her wealth. Remember dad's money, but she was probably guilty of double homicide. For KCIW News, I'm Lori Gallo Stoddard.
7: Here's your Curry Coast weather outlook from KCIW LP and the National Weather Service. Sunny today with areas of smoke and a high near 68. Northwest winds at about 7 miles per hour. Tonight, mostly clear with areas of smoke and a low around 55. West-northwest winds around 5 miles per hour, becoming calm this evening. Tomorrow, mostly sunny with a high near 59. Calm winds becoming south in the afternoon around 6 miles per hour. Now that you found us, tell a friend about KCIWLP, 100.7, Brookings, Oregon. I'm Pete Lutz.
0: Rockin' the 70s, 80s, and 90s. 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

Like I told you before, you don't need to tell me you love me. Just tell me when dinner's ready. I'll come running. It's Night Ranger, the Goo Goo Dolls. Right before that, it's the Big Rock with me, Johnny J. Coming up here in mere minutes, we've got a mind bender for you and a music. This hour, I've got two from the Counting Crows. It's this week, or this hour's Big Rock Double Shot. Honeymoon Suite, Warren Zevon, of course, the Rolling Stones, and I've got some Sammy Hagar for you as well. Don't you go anywhere, and don't you touch that dial. It's the Big Rock with the most rock and roll allowed by law.

Encore. Thank you. Good night. It is the Red Rocker, Sammy Hagar, here on the Big Rock. Hey, go get a thinking cap. Pull out an old encyclopedia, maybe some old rock and roll magazines. It is time for yet another Big Rock Mind Bender. Our question this time around, this band, their name stems from the fact that the members, they were broke and they were facing a tough financial situation. Their album that they released in 1985, that became the first compact disc, the first CD in history to sell over 1 million copies. And the very first video played by MTV Europe was this band's most popular song. What band? Is it Cheap Trick, Quarter Flash, or Dire Straits? Yeah, their name stems from the fact that they were broke, facing some tough financial situations. Their album that was released in 1985 became the first CD in history to sell over 1 million copies, and the very first video ever played on MTV Europe was the band's most popular song. Was it Cheap Trick, Quarter Flash, or Dire Straits? Which one of those three kind of means, you know, tough financial situations, being broke? Cheap Trick, Quarter Flash, or Dire Straits? You think about it, we'll have the answer coming up right after Toto.

All right, do you have the answer to the mind bender? Did you think about it? Cheap Trick, Quarter Flash, or Dire Straits. That's who you get to pick from. This band's name stems from the fact that the members were broke. Facing a tough financial situation, their 1985 album was the first CD in history to sell over a million copies, and the very first video played for MTV Europe was this band's most popular song. Cheap Trick, Quarter Flash, Dire Straits, what do you think? Well, if you're thinking that Quarter Flash was some type of a term for being broke, that would be incorrect, I'm sorry. And a Cheap Trick, you know, cheap, that's kind of a good thought, but again, that would be incorrect. Dire Straits is the correct answer if you got that right. Congratulations, you know your Dire Straits. We do mind benders all the time. How about two right now from the Counting Crows? It's this hour's Big Rock.

Honeymoon Suite here on the Big Rock. It's Feel It Again. This Big Rock salute and shout out is going to all of you right now rocking with us in Manchester, New Hampshire on WMNH 95.3 FM. Thank you all so much for listening in. Of course, we want to hear from you. 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How about our buddy, Aldo Nova? It's Someday. Right now on the Big Rock.

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6: Here's your Curry Coast weather outlook from KCIWLP and the National Weather Service. Sunny today with areas of smoke and a high near 68. Northwest winds at about 7 miles per hour. Tonight, mostly clear with areas of smoke and a low around 55. West-northwest winds around 5 miles per hour, becoming calm this evening. Tomorrow, mostly sunny with a high near 59. Calm winds becoming south in the afternoon around 6 miles per hour. Now that you found us, tell a friend about KCIWLP 100.7, Brookings, Oregon. I'm Pete Lutz.

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real, pure rock and roll guaranteed. It's what we bring you right here on the Big Rock. I am Johnny J. Hey, coming up here in our third hour, we're going to be looking back at the year 1975. Who had that top song? Was it the Doobie Brothers? Was it Sweet? Was it Dwight Twilley? Was it Aerosmith? We'll let you know coming up here a little bit later on. Music this hour, I've got two from Slade on the way, Guns N' Roses, Steppenwolf in the way back, and we're going to have our 80s threesome. Yep, the ladies are taking that over. It's the Big Rock. You've got it.

Brand new rock and roll from Asia. It's the Traveler here on the Big Rock. Hey, to all of you Facebookers, I'm calling out to each and every one of you. 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This week, our song wars between Van Halen and their song And the Cradle Will Rock, White Lion's Wait, and Skid Row's Youth Gone Wild. Pick one of those three that you like the best out of those three. And the Cradle Will Rock, Wait, and Youth Gone Wild. And then when you're done with that, scroll down till you find Band Brawl. And our Band Brawl this time around is between Rainbow and Deep Purple. See what I did there? Yeah, Rainbow and Deep Purple. Let us know which one of those two bands you like better. And I like all three of these artists in our 80s threesome coming up right now. Yeah, the ladies are taking it over. The Bangles are on the way, but let's kick it off with some Frida.

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My promises, just as long as it's, you know, at least PG rated. Let's get back to the 80s threesome. The ladies taking it over. Here's Patti Smyth. It's Never Enough. No, on the Big Rock.

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1: Radio Wall of Sound closing out this hour's Big Rock Double Shot of Slade. Come on, feel the noise right before that. Hey, it is time to turn those calendars and those clocks back as we take a look back to see what we were listening to on our favorite radio stations this very week back in the year 1975. Let's unlock that big rock time capsule. Dropping off the charts this week, a former number one song for Elton John. It is Philadelphia Freedom. Jumping on the charts this week, ZZ Top, a big hit for them to come. That is Tush. Coming in at number 10, it is Alice Cooper with Only Women. Last week at number 7, this week at number 9, it is the Doobie Brothers with Take Me In Your Arms. From his Young Americans album, David Bowie is at number 8 with Fame. Sweet dropping 3 spots down to number 7 this week with Ballroom Blitz. Climbing up 10 to number 6, the amazing Rhythm Aces, the amazing Rhythm Aces. It's Third Rate Romance. Coming in at number 5 this week back in 1975, it is Aerosmith with Sweet Emotion. Feel Like Making Love, Bad Company off of their Straight Shooter album. It comes in at number 4. The number 3 song jumping up from number 10 last week, it is Skynyrd. Yeah, Lynyrd Skynyrd, Saturday Night Special. Stuck at number 2 once again this week, it is Pilot with their song Magic. And jumping up from number 5 to number 1, taking over that number 1 song, here is the Dwight Twilley Band.

The Dwight Twilley Band topping our charts this week back in 1975 with I'm on Fire. Here's Guns N' Roses.

0: Legends. It's a way back.
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0: accused of murdering them both. Lizzie was single, her dad was rich, and she wanted to live on the bougie side of town, but dad was reportedly also cranky and cheap, and word is Lizzie hated both him and his new wife. The Lizzie Borden murder trial made national headlines. In the end, she was acquitted, likely because of her wealth. Remember dad's money, but she was probably guilty of double homicide. For KCIW News, I'm Lori Gallo-Stoddard.
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1: Here's your Curry Coast weather outlook from KCIWLP and the National Weather Service. Sunny today with areas of smoke and a high near 68. Northwest winds at about 7 miles per hour. Tonight, mostly clear with areas of smoke and a low around 55. West-northwest winds around 5 miles per hour, becoming calm this evening. Tomorrow, mostly sunny with a high near 59. Calm winds becoming south in the afternoon around 6 miles per hour. Now that you found us, tell a friend about KCIWLP, 100.7, Brookings, Oregon. I'm Pete Lutz.
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The best of classic rock in your favorite classic rockers. That's the Screaming Trees here on the Big Rock. You too, right before that. I am Johnny J. It is our final 60 minutes together for this week, but it's all right. I'll be back next week. I do make you that promise. What do you get when you get a bored guy and a stick? Well, you get a dumbass. We'll tell you about that person here in just a little while. I've got some live rock and roll from Europe on the way this hour. Led Zeppelin, as always, as we get the lead out. Donnie Iris and the Cruisers, and we've got a deep cut from Golden Earring. To get all this, all you need to do is to stay right where you're at. It's the Big Rock Music.

0: the pride of Western Pennsylvania. It's Donnie Iris and the Cruisers Aaliyah right here on the Big Rock. All right, so I happened to see this video on Instagram the other day. Actually, I think it was on Facebook. Click on it, takes you to Instagram. So I don't even know if I have an Instagram, to be 100% honest with you. But anyways, I don't have a location for this. I think the guy's name might be Scott. Not 100% sure, though. The video shows this guy jump out of a truck holding some type of a stick. He ran up the exterior steps of what appeared to be a two-story apartment building. He proceeded over to look like the end of the landing on this upper deck. And he was looking at something on the wall. It's kind of hard to tell from the video initially. Until he took this stick that was in his hand and he smacked it. It was a large beehive. Or swarm of bees that was just hanging out. The bees exploded. Yeah, away from the building, attacked this guy. It wasn't pretty. He ran back to his truck. The truck had other people inside it. He jumped in the truck covered in bees. So not only did he get stung probably a gazillion times, but so did the other people in this truck. What could this guy have possibly been thinking? Well, obviously, he wasn't. And that reason right there is why he is our
1: Dumbass
0: of the Week.

keeping the music alive, rocking the tracks that fell through the cracks. That's Golden Earring with Candy's Going Bad. This Big Rock salute and shout out is going to all of you right now in Auckland, New Zealand, rocking with us on West Coast Radio. 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It is time now for the last Big Rock double shot of the week. It's last. It's live. This week, it is

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White Snake from that 1987 album, where I think this is the only video that does not feature Tawny Kitaen in it. Kind of surprising. And let's take a look at some big rock news right now. David Lee Roth, yeah, Diamond Dave has had to cancel pretty much all of his current tour, other than for one date. He's still going to be doing the August 7th show in Sturgis. No official reason has been given, although it's kind of speculated that a lack of ticket sales is probably the reason. And if you see any of the videos from these shows, I don't know if I'd spend the money to go see David Lee Roth. I mean, he's doing a lot of squealing and a lot of yelling, kind of running around a little bit, but he's not doing the songs any justice. And the Stray Cats opened up their 2026 U.S. tour Friday night. It was their first show since the Stray Cats had to cancel their fall tour because of Brian Setzer's reported serious illness. They came back, they played 22 songs at their show in Vegas, and it looks like everything is going good there. And Tom Kiefer, former lead singer for Cinderella, out on his solo tour, has had to cancel his tour as well. This because of a severe injury to his vocal cords. He's not even able to sing right now, probably not even able to talk for the time being. He was out on tour for the last several months here and had to cancel these last few shows, unfortunately. Hopefully, you know, thoughts and prayers going out to Tom Kiefer that he's feeling better and gets his vocal cords all back to normal and he can sing again.

some lead for your head this week's Get the Lead Out. It's a whole lot of love. Here's the Chili Peppers on the Big Rock.

Hey, it's time to wrap it up. We will be right back here next week. If you want to hear something, let us know. 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Until next week, everybody. Peace out. Rock on. Stay safe. I'm Johnny J. I'm out of here. Going home this week with some Triumph.

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4: Here's your Curry Coast weather outlook from KCIW LP and the National Weather Service. Sunny today with areas of smoke and a high near 68. Northwest winds at about 7 miles per hour. Tonight, mostly clear with areas of smoke and a low around 55. West-northwest winds around 5 miles per hour, becoming calm this evening. Tomorrow, mostly sunny with a high near 59. Calm winds becoming south in the afternoon around 6 miles per hour. 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I'm Pete Lutz.
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10: 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And you've got the Flower Power Hour. 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
11: One day, four strong winds will take us on the road again, and we'll meet on the ledge for some dancing days. Meanwhile, all things must pass eventually, but when he says the war is over, he's got trouble in mind. Because just like Willie and the Hand Jive, it's all shuck and jive with him here on the third stone from the sun, and we're all just spinning our cosmic wheels. This is Mother Goose signing off, hoping I ain't going to hell, and reminding you to
12: roll me up and smoke me when I die. 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
1: Worry will make you sick. 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
4: 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You're so complex.
3: But I know where that one came from because the famous story is that my mom was playing Moonlight Sonata. And my dad said, wait, stop. Can you play those chords backwards? Maybe write them down for me? And she did. And that was sort of the basis of Because. So that is true.

0: Meanwhile,
1: I'm just an old hippie dude that's done a lot of acid. 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When you're my age, there's a lot to think about. I live by a few rules. Be kind to those that you're closest to. Wear a good hat and a good pair of boots. 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
2: And we're getting a good buzz on with Eric Clapton from 461 Ocean Boulevard.
3: Covering the Johnny Otis tune, Willie and the Hand Jive. We also heard the only Beatles tune with 9-part harmony.
2: The tune Because started with Lennon, McCartney, and Harrison harmonizing, and then they overdubbed it twice.
3: Also Hendrix, Third Stone from the Sun. Jimmy and engineer Chaz Chandler, they were both big fans of Star Trek.
2: And we kick the hour off with Willie Nelson, Roll Me Up and Smoke Me When I Die.
4: Thank you very much.
3: A honky-tonk gospel track featuring guest vocals from Snoop Dogg, Kris Kristofferson, and Jamie Johnson.
2: Willie's asking his friends to turn him into a joint when he passes,
3: yeah,
2: and then throw a big old party and just smoke him up.
3: We are featuring Willie this hour. He was born in 1933, wrote his first song at the age of 7, and he joined his first band at 10.
2: And he's not just a musician. He's acted in over 30 films, co-authored several books, and he's a political activist.
3: Advocating for the use of biofuels and the legalization of pot.
4: Thank you very much.
3: And he's up next, backed up by Leon Russell, Maria Muldaur, Bonnie Raitt, and Mickey Raphael.
2: Mickey was a guest here on the Flower Power Hour, and he told us how much fun he had recording this with Willie and Leon.
5: Yeah, we went to Leon's house. He had a studio in a building on his property in Toluca Lake, California. And again, we would just set up and they'd call out songs and we would just, you know, work up songs on the spot and play. That was, you know, I was such a fan of Leon's that was a really exciting project. I'm, you know, thankful to be a part of it.

0: But you do get paranoid at the wrong time.
1: Did you ever have this in a relationship where everything was going great and I felt like, oh man, she loves me, and she left her Gmail open one time. So I was like, let me search my name. And you guys are already like, that's a horrible idea. But I didn't think, we weren't together that long. I didn't think there would be like anything bad because we were so madly in love. And then I found a conversation. It was her and her best friend talking. And she said, I just met this guy. He's the funniest guy I've ever met. She said, he's so sweet, unattractive, but just a great guy. Then she came home and she's like, how you doing? You look great. And I was like, do I, bitch?
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1: We have another fun, hilarious, administration-compliant show.
2: Everything is great. I was a skeptic at first when he said he was going to make everything great again. But wow, I had no idea just how great it was going to be. I mean, every day it's like, how much greater can this get? It's just going to keep getting greater with this socio-

0: Hi, Chris Leslie from Fairport Convention on the You've Got to Make Love Not War show, the Flower Power Hour.
1: Fairport Convention with Meat on the Ledge, a tune Richard Thompson wrote when he was just 19.
2: Donovan flashed us back to 1973 for the title cut from Cosmic Wheels, and Page and Plant converted an Indian tune they heard in Bombay into Zeppelin's Dancin' Days.
1: And we're saluting Willie Nelson this hour. Trouble in Mind came from his LP, One for the Road.
2: I love the way that started out with Maria Muldaur singing, and then that Mickey Raphael harmonica solo. That's awesome.
1: Here at the Flower Power Hour, we're in our fifth year of spreading peace and love out there into the cosmos, one song at a time.
2: And I heard someone on the radio say the other day that wishing for peace alone isn't enough, that you gotta combine it with some action in order for it to be effective.
1: Kind of like that couple that went to the top of the Empire State Building and unfurled Jimi Hendrix's quote.
2: Right. When the power of love overcomes the love of power, the world will know peace.
1: But we're not suggesting that you try some wild stunt like that.
2: No. In fact, I believe the mere act of wishing for peace or praying for peace is enough of a physical act to make a difference.
1: Because thoughts do have a physicality. They're powerful.
3: Peace and love always and forever. We need it now more than ever.
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7: Long ago, in another century, Hank Hill uttered this holy verse. He said, "You're not making Christianity better. You're making rock and roll worse."

0: The joy of religious sex. Good luck, pilgrim, on your search. I ain't going to hell, but sure as hell ain't going to church, no.
1: And the Lord did grin, and the people did feast upon the lambs and sloths and carp and anchovies and orangutans and breakfast.

0: follow the peaceful way.
1: Which goes into some aspects of the surreal and hopefully inevitable. The war is over. There is no more war. It's all a figment of some maniac imagination.

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1: Flashing you back to the Soap Creek Saloon in Austin, Texas in the late 70s.
2: That's where Willie recorded that version of On the Road Again. Filmmaker Jerry Schatzberg asked Willie to write a song about being on the road.
1: They were on a plane at the time, so Willie wrote the words on the first thing he could grab, which turned out to be a barf bag.
2: And Willie ended up starring in that movie too, Honeysuckle Rose.
1: We also heard Jesse Wells knock on Organized Religion, I Ain't Going to Hell.
2: And Phil Oakes' surreal folk song, The War Is Over.
1: Plus Willie Nelson and Family covering George Harrison's All Things Must Pass.
2: And we heard Mother Goose from Ian Anderson and Jethro Tull.
1: This hour's magic dust was implied by Willie Nelson, Sean Lennon, Joe List, and Marc Maron.
2: Plus Hank Hill, Tommy Chong, Firesign Theater, and the movie Reservation Dogs.
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5: 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Hey, Willie, why don't you come out and help me on this one, man? Mickey Raphael, Willie Nelson, come play a few with me here.

0: Meantime.
1: And I was stoned and I was like, I'm going to buy a hat. But I went into Lids, the hat store that used to be in Lloyd Center. And I was trying to decide between two hats I wanted for what I thought was a reasonable amount of time. Till I got to the counter and the cashier said, sir, do you know how long you've been in here? I said, unfortunately, I do not. He said, 3.5 hours, dog.
2: Say goodnight, Mojo. Good girl.

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1: Here's your Curry Coast weather outlook from KCIWLP and the National Weather Service. Sunny today with areas of smoke and a high near 68. Northwest winds at about 7 miles per hour. Tonight, mostly clear with areas of smoke and a low around 55. West-northwest winds around 5 miles per hour, becoming calm this evening. Tomorrow, mostly sunny with a high near 59. Calm winds becoming south in the afternoon around 6 miles per hour. 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I'm Pete Lutz.
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8: It was a new morning, despite the darkness. Darkness that made it seem like it's the end of the world. I told the family to get together and put your lights on for a free ride. Then, during the pre-road downs, I wrote a song for Julie and the Masters of War. Folks called that a strange combo, but I was thinking, compared to what? And I proceeded to ride the wind out into the black sky.

0: 7:30 in the morning and it's pitch black outside. I've never seen it any blacker, but it's 7:30 in the morning.
1: Just bring his breakfast over at 8:30.
2: Charlie, how does he like his eggs?
1: Edible. They're the last ones he's gonna eat, so make them edible.
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0: Meanwhile,
1: I placed a call to the state capitol.
2: Is it black there?
1: It appears that across the face of the entire earth, we are the only ones groping in darkness.

I've been answering the phone since 6 this morning. One fella called and said the electricity had gone off. Another godly woman who professes to read her good book with admirable regularity tells me it's the end of the world, and she can quote the chapter and verse to support

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1: And celebrating the end of the world as we know it with REM.
2: And the beginning of the world as we know it, too, because the world is changing every millisecond, right?
1: So the world we knew when the Ozark Mountain Daredevils kicked the hour off with Black Sky is different from the world we knew when Bob Dylan sang New Morning.
2: And that's an entirely different world from the one in which we heard the Youngblood sing Darkness, Darkness.
1: The fiddle at the beginning of that tune, that was played by the great session musician David Lindley.
2: And that REM tune was heavily influenced by Bob Dylan, especially the way Dylan sang Subterranean Homesick Blues in that stream of consciousness.
1: We're featuring the Youngbloods this hour. They began as a duo of Jesse Colin Young and Jerry Corbett. They played the Canadian circuit in the late 60s.
2: Then Corbett introduced Jesse to multi-instrumentalist bluegrass player Lowell Levenger, a.k.a. Banana.
1: And he introduced Jesse and Jerry to drummer Joe Bauer to form the classic Youngbloods Quartet.
2: We've been fortunate to have interviewed a couple of guys from the Youngbloods here on the Flower Power Hour, Jesse and Banana.
1: And here's what Banana had to say when we asked him if he knew Get Together would be such a huge smash when they released it.
3: Absolutely not. No, it didn't go anywhere, really. And then in 1969, when the Christian Fellowship used it for their ad, then people started listening to it again and started getting played on the radio, and then they re-released it. And that's why I have a gold record on the wall.

0: Now we return you to Act 3 of...
1: 7:30 in the morning, on the morning of an execution. Logic and natural laws dictate that at this hour there should be daylight. But at this given moment, Sheriff Charlie Koch, a deputy named Pierce, a condemned man named Jagger, and a small, inconsequential village will shortly find out that there are causes and effects that have no precedent. Such is usually the case in
2: the Flower Power Hour.
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1: Crunchies and hempies, earth mothers, vegans, hyper vegans. We're all here.
2: No priest, no friends, no comment. Just what have you got, Jagger?
3: I got the blues, Mr. Colby. I got the blues. I'm just about an hour away from a hanging, and I've been lying there, and I have been thinking that I would like to rip these bars apart and get out of here.

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2: It's weird. It's just plain weird.

0: You've got the Flower Power Hour. And a Crosby, Stills, and Nash tune on which Stephen Stills' guitar playing totally freaked out David Crosby.
1: Yeah, Cross said he had no idea how Stills got his backwards guitar playing to match up to the forward stuff.
0: Well, he's not the only one that thought Stills was some kind of musical genius.
1: We're saluting the Youngbloods this hour. They kicked the set off with, "Come on, people, get together."
0: Santana followed that with detailed instructions on how to keep it together. Just put your lights on, as in your love lights.
1: And Edgar Winter took us on a free ride, but Dan Hartman is credited as the songwriter.
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0: Let's get back to our feature, Jesse Colin Young and the Youngbloods. Jesse was huge as a solo artist after splitting with the band.
1: And when he was a guest on our show, Jesse told us how his friends turned him on to a guy who became a huge part of his solo career.
3: Jesse, you should hear Jim Rothermel play saxophone and flute and clarinet. Everything that you're into, he plays a horn for you. And that became the band, and that was the sound that was a difference that I was looking for.

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3: And that's a handy slogan to remember when times get tough.
4: Tough times there for Les McCann and Eddie Harris, trying to make it real compared to what?
3: That was a funky jazz soul jam that they recorded live at the 1969 Montreux Jazz Festival.
4: Jesse Colin Young at the top, his song for Julie, a song he co-wrote with his then-wife Susie for their daughter, Julia.
3: And Judy Collins covered Dylan's Masters of War, which was not a protest song, according to Bob.
5: Because I didn't write no protest songs.
4: That was Judy on acoustic guitar with arrangements by Jim McGuinn.
3: This hour's magic dust was last spotted in the vicinity of the Twilight Zone and will bring back the Youngbloods for my long, deep closer.
4: Honey, remember when Johnny Carson refused to let him play on The Tonight Show? He said they made too many demands during the sound check.
3: But Jesse Colin Young said they decided not to play because Carson reneged on a promise to let him play a tune from their new album, Elephant Mountain.
4: We'll hear their song Ride the Wind, which was an improvisational staple of the Youngbloods. It originally appeared on that album, Elephant Mountain.
3: Jesse Colin Young died in 2025 at the age of 83, and before he did, here's what he said about death.
4: When we achieve the next plane, we don't leave this one. Music, love, hope, and honor with family and friends keep us real in this plane.
0: Trying to make it real compared to what
6: peace.

0: Still, the phenomenon remains unexplained, except for the reports that now come in of similar occurrences here in the United States and elsewhere. At 2 o'clock this afternoon, a dark cloud suddenly appeared over a street in Dallas, Texas. The mayor of West Berlin verified the fact that a rectangular area over the Berlin Wall has suddenly gone dark.
1: Do you know why it's dark? Do you know what the blackness is? It's the hate all of us feel, and it's too much of it. It's just too much.
2: A sickness known as hate. Not a virus, not a microbe, not a germ, but a sickness nonetheless. Highly contagious, deadly in its effects. Don't look for it in the twilight zone. Look for it in the mirror. Look for it before the light goes out altogether.
3: Say goodnight, Mojo. Good girl.

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0: West-northwest winds around 5 miles per hour, becoming calm this evening. Tomorrow, mostly sunny with a high near 59. Calm winds becoming south in the afternoon around 6 miles per hour. Now that you found us, tell a friend about KCIWLP 100.7, Brookings, Oregon. I'm Pete Lutz.
1: Hello and welcome to the Global Village. I'm Chris Heim.

This time in the Global Village, the spotlight is on steel pan player Andy Norell. We'll hear him in a number of different contexts as a leader, as a special guest, an artist who's helped introduce the steel drums to jazz and jazz to steel drums as well. We'll get things underway with one of his rootsiest projects, the University of Calypso album, as we begin this visit to the Global Village.

0: There they go, those flying saucer dudes. That's the name of that tune. That is Bela Fleck and the Flecktones, going back to their album Flight of the Cosmic Hippo. We also got to some music from Taco Toki, an intriguing group that actually they make their own instruments, their own costumes, their own photographs pretty much. It's all DIY with these guys. And their album called Sunday in Monaco. And from that we heard Ambiguidade, or Ambiguity, which actually sounds kind of better in Portuguese. That's music from Taco Toki. And we started with Andy Norell. We're highlighting music from Andy Norell this time. Born on the 18th of March in 1954. Actually started playing steel drums at a fairly young age, thanks to his father, who started a program that included a steel drum band. They had a brief brush with fame in 1963 when they appeared on the TV show I've Got a Secret. Andy would go on to study at UC Berkeley. They're mostly playing piano, but intrigued by those steel pans, he continued to forge ahead in that direction and bringing that instrument into jazz, adding a jazzy influence to the sounds of calypso and soca and the pan music of Trinidad. And in fact, was the first person from outside of Trinidad to be a composer for the big panorama competitions. Also, a much-in-demand studio player as well. So lots of stuff we have to draw on from Andy Norell, but focused on there in the first track, with a release that was a little more rootsy and more true to the traditional sounds of music from Trinidad from his album University of Calypso with Pan in Harmony. That here in the Global Village, I'm Chris Heim, short break, and when we return, we'll hear one of those guest appearances that Andy Norell made along with Anjali Kidjo. That's coming up next. Stay with us here in the Global
1: Village. Jacques Kepner here. I am so excited to announce that Advanced Airlines is the latest of many businesses that have become major supporters of KCIW Community Radio. 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

0: That biting saxophone of Gato Barbieri from his album Bolivia with Niños. We also heard the group Mano Suese, musicians from Mozambique, Norway, Sweden, and Zimbabwe, who have teamed up for some interesting musical meetings that kind of combined both of their traditions and musics. And from what was their sixth album, Moyo, we heard Huya, and we heard Ooh La La in front of that. That was Anjali Kidjo from her album Oyaya, and a special guest, the artist that we're featuring this time around here in the Global Village on Steel Pan, Andy Norell. Here in the Global Village, where after a short break, we've got some more from Andy Norell. Came to prominence in some ways as part of the Caribbean Jazz Project. It was headed up by Vibes and marimba player Dave Samuels and some different members at various points. On the release that we'll dip into, it was Dave Samuels along with Andy Norell and also the great Cuban saxophonist Paquita de Rivera. We'll hear a piece that Andy Norell wrote called Abracadabra, that coming up after a short break here in the Global Village.
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to the greats of Ghanaian music there, Pat Thomas on vocals, along with Abo Taylor with Giewane. And we also heard the Caribbean Jazz Project with, once again, the steel drums of Andy Norell, who we've been featuring this time here in the Global Village. From the self-titled release from the Caribbean Jazz Project, we heard an Andy Norell composition called Abracadabra. And with that magical touch, we're just about out of time for this visit here to the Global Village. The full playlist for this show and all of our shows, information about upcoming programs, world music news, videos, related links, lots of information that we post on our Facebook page. 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Global Village is a production of KMUW, Wichita Public Radio. I'm Chris Heim. Thanks for being with us here in the Global Village. We'll give Andy Norell the last word. In fact, that's the name of the composition. It appears on his album, This One for Raff. It was a piece that actually he wrote for the Panorama in Trinidad that was dedicated to Trinidadian musician Raff Robertson. And again, the last word is the piece that we'll hear from that release as we head on out this time. Andy Norell with the last word here in the Global Village.

0: It's August 4th, and on this day in 1892, the bodies of Andrew and Abby Borden were found brutally murdered in their home. Each had been hacked to death with a sharp instrument, likely a small axe. Andrew and Abby were Lizzie Borden's father and stepmother. Lizzie Borden was accused of murdering them both. Lizzie was single, her dad was rich, and she wanted to live on the bougie side of town, but dad was reportedly also cranky and cheap, and word is Lizzie hated both him and his new wife. The Lizzie Borden murder trial made national headlines. In the end, she was acquitted, likely because of her wealth. Remember dad's money, but she was probably guilty of double homicide. For KCIW News, I'm Lori Gallo Stoddard.
1: Blam and sissy that walk. Cause what? All tea and no shade. Up in the Rainbow Connection, Fridays live at 3 o'clock on T. Don't get too cute, get drop dead gorgeous. Even with back rolls. Let's get sickening, hi, and leave Satan at home. Okay, Miss Vangie. Yes, Miss Vangie. It's no delusion. It satisfies your sweet tooth. So listen in to my show, because as Mother Roo always says, you can't love yourself, then how can you love somebody else? And that's the tea at the Rainbow Connection. Shablam!
2: Here's your Curry Coast weather outlook from KCIWLP and the National Weather Service. Sunny today with areas of smoke and a high near 68. Northwest winds at about 7 miles per hour. Tonight, mostly clear with areas of smoke and a low around

0: Okay, here we are again. That music can mean just one thing. Time for another edition of What's Going On. My name is Ray Gary, and for the next 55 minutes or so, we're going to be bringing you music with a message, music with some social significance that was made to change minds and change the world.
1: Good morning, Vietnam! Hey, this is not a test. This is rock and roll!

0: Okay, here's one from that area you don't hear quite so often.
1: Wait until the war is over. 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
1: 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This is just for you, Dan.
2: One morning at breakfast, I said to my wife, we've been everywhere once and some places twice. 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

Listen, people, I don't know how you expect to ever stop the war if you can't sing any better than that. 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

0: Funny he should ask, what are we fighting for? 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
1: Why, till this very day, you'll never see a sandpan at Sport Haven Beach.
0: Here's a cliche song, but it's a live version.

0: This next song has a couple of naughty words in them. I'm going to bleep them out so you're not offended and it doesn't get in the way of the message of the song.
1: We should distinct these young and the lame. We do our best to kill and maim, because the kills all count the same. They found six again. Flying low across the trees, pilots doing what they please, dropping frags on refugees. Napalm sticks to kids. It made us feel so good inside when the strong men wept and the women cried. But what we really like is the children cried. Napalm sticks to kids. See that family over there? Watch me get them with a pair. Blood and guts just everywhere. Napalm sticks to kids. CIA with guns for hire, mountain yards around a fire. Napalm makes that fire higher. Napalm sticks to kids. Children sucking on a mother's gooped down in a 50 pit. Dow Chemical doesn't give a Napalm sticks to kids. Attack some kids when you go downtown by throwing some candy on the ground and grease them when they gather around. Napalm sticks to kids. A squad of Kong in the grass, but all the fighting's long since passed. Crispy critters in a mass. Napalm sticks to kids. Loaches out to have a blast. Drop some pee on kids in mass. Send the remains to the chief of staff. Napalm sticks to kids. Oxcarts rolling down the road. Peasants with a heavy load. They're all DC when the bombs explode. Napalm sticks to kids. Shooting women, lots of fun. Try killing one that's pregnant, son. You'll get two for the price of one. Napalm sticks to kids. Flying low and feeling mean. See a family by the stream. Drop some napalm, hear them scream. Napalm sticks to kids. See that goop down on his knees. Watch some flesh heads in the breeze. Find his arms nailed to the trees. Napalm sticks to kids. NVA are all hardcore, flesh it, nail them to the jungle floor, throw them psyops out the door, napalm sticks to kids. 18 kids in a no-fire zone, books under arms and going home, last in line goes home alone, napalm sticks to kids. Chuck's in a sampan sitting in the stern, but he don't think his boat will burn, them fucking goots will never learn, napalm sticks to kids. See the little kids jump and shout, drop some napalm without a doubt, watch them try and put it out, napalm sticks to kids. I've been around some things I've seen, but the people who are mighty mean, the goose you kill, they make you clean, napalm sticks to kids. I've only seen it happen twice, but both times it was mighty nice, shooting peasants planting rice, napalm sticks to kids. Napalm, son, is lots of fun. Drop from a bomb or shot from a gun. It gets the gooks when they're on the run. Napalm sticks to kids. Some people say it's not so neat to watch gooks burning in the street, but burning flesh smells mighty neat. Napalm sticks to kids. Gooks in the open making hay, but I can hear them gunships say, there'll be no chew-hoys today. Napalm sticks to kids. Shoot civilians where they sit. Take some pictures as you split. All your life you'll remember it. Napalm sticks to kids. They's in good shape for the shape they's in, but there's no way that they can win with napalm rolling down their skin. Napalm sticks to kids.
0: Hey, I didn't offend you with any naughty words. This next song requires some explanation, and I've played the song before, and I've explained it before, so if you've heard it in the past, just stay tuned. This will be a good review for you. The song is called One. It comes from a book by Dalton Trumbull about a World War I soldier who's brought in from the field as a quadriplegic. He can't see or hear or speak and is being kept alive through artificial means. The book, Johnny Got His Gun, was later made into a movie by the same name. Metallica saw the movie and decided to make a song out of it. They bought the rights of the movie to make the song. All the spoken word in this song is from the movie. Try to pay attention to the words if you can. especially in the beginning when this young boy, who turns out later to be the wounded soldier, asks his father what democracy is. Pay attention to the answer, and pay attention to all the other words in it. Then go to YouTube and watch the movie. Don't do it on a rainy day. It's not exactly an uplifting movie. You don't have time to watch a whole movie, or even if you do, you might want to go to the James Cagney radio drama called Johnny Got His Gun.
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0: It is impossible for a decerebrated individual to experience pain, pleasure, memory, dreams, or thought of any kind. This young man will be as unfeeling, as unthinking as the dead until the day he joins them.
1: I don't know whether I'm alive and dreaming or dead and remembering.

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1: Don't you remember when you were little? 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

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I'm not really sure, but that's the impression I got from the treasurer this morning, is that we're not sure how long we can keep it up. But if you want to give that big donation, just hurry up and get it in. Well, I went by to see Dr. McQuacken this morning. I told him my show today would be about war. He said one thing he'd guarantee, he's not going to run for president, but if he were going to run for president, he would make sure that all the soldiers have good, well-maintained shoes. Dr. McQuacken, like many other politicians, is strongly in favor of a national policy to ensure affordable shoe care for all. Now, here's another one you should listen to the words.

0: My name is Ray Garin, and you've been listening to What's Going On KCIW-FM in beautiful Brookings, Oregon. Don't forget to go to kciw.org and send us a comment. Let us know what you think of our programming. And also, I want to hear from everybody about what they think of Dr. McQuacken running for president. We know that one of the things we need in this country is a candidate with character, and Dr. McQuacken has been long known in Brookings for being a character.
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4: Babe

I love that sentiment. Nothing's easy but you and me. The bills keep coming, the bills keep cutting, but you and me, we got that. You are riding on the big blue train. This is the Blue Light Central. I'm Mark Drenick. I'm your host, the engineer, the brakeman, the porter, and maybe most importantly, the conductor. So get your tickets out. Whatever you need, whatever job suits your fancy, this is your train ride, the Blue Light Central, and I tell you, I am very glad you're aboard. So, nothing's easy but you and me. That's where we're going to go with this, and I think it's going to be a fun ride.

Oh, I am so glad you are aboard this train ride. We got a nice one going here. That was Bruce Springsteen off of Wrecking Ball. We Take Care of Our Own. We kind of expanded the theme that we started with at the very top of our ride, the Reverend Peyton's Big Damn Band giving us Nothing's Easy But You and Me. Went in that set to Taj Mahal from the album Phantom Blues. And we're going to make it a little Milton tune. Anyway, followed that with Dion from the compilation, really, of a couple of albums, Born to Be With You and Streetheart. That is If I Can Just Get Through Tonight. We are going to make it, but we'll take it one night at a time, you know, one day at a time. Into the Night, B.B. King from King of the Blues, and We Do Whatever It Takes, Danny Brooks and Little Miss Debbie from Are You Ready? The Mississippi Sessions, wrapping up, as I said, with The Boss from Wrecking Ball. We Take Care of Our Own, expanding the theme, as I was starting to say, from You and Me to All of Us Together. We take care of one another. We take care of our own. Nothing's easy, but, you know, I got you. You got me. We'll get there together. You are riding on the Big Blue Train, the Blue Light Central. I'm Mark Drenick.

'Twas in another lifetime, one of toil and blood, when blackness was a virtue, the road was full of mud. I came in from the wilderness, a creature void of form. Come in, she said, I'll give you shelter from the storm. And if I pass this way again, you can rest assured I'll always do my best for her, on that I give my word. In a world of steel-eyed death and men who are fighting to be warm, come in, she said, I'll give ya shelter from the storm. Not a word was spoke between us, there was a little risk involved. Everything up to that point had been left unresolved. Try imagining a place where it's always safe and warm. 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

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If I could

Oh, it's a good ride you're having when Bob Dylan and Blood on the Tracks mix it to the playlist. Started off with I Still Got You from Harper and Midwest Kind from Rise Up. I've Got Your Back, brand new release from Hurricane Ruth. Her album is called Good Life. Count on Me, Daryl Nullish and Texas Heat. Business as usual, you'll find that on When the Next Wind Blows from Tim Garland and the album Million Stars. A lot of really good stuff on that particular album. And again, wrapping up with Shelter from the Storm, Bob Dylan, Blood on the Tracks. You are riding on the big blue train, the Blue Light Central, where we are taking our cue for direction from the Reverend Peyton's Big Damn Band, Dance Songs for Hard Times. We started off our train ride with, and nothing's easy but you and me, which serves as the title for Blue Light Central's playlist here, 990. You'll find that at bluelightcentral.com, by the way. We are really getting close to the 1,000th ride of this big blue train. It's just mind-blowing. You do about 45 of these rides a year, so you can do the math on it. It's closing in on like 25 years. In any case, I am so glad to have you guys with us, and we got ourselves maybe another 15 minutes or so. So let's just get right back into it.

Absolutely impossible not to smile when you hear the Turtles happy together. We started off with We're Not the Jet Set from John Prine. In Spite of Ourselves is the album. I'm So Happy. We heard from Kenny Neal and, as I said, the Turtles. Wrapping up the set, wrapping up the ride. And I tell you, I hope that you've been with me the entire way. This has actually been one of my favorite rides in these last few months. Hope you enjoyed it as much as I enjoyed putting it together. And I hope you'll join me next time when our big blue train will roll again. Till then, for the Catfish Woman, for Railroad Tie, the Maxell Kid, and the rest of the crew, I'm Mark Drenick. And on a ride that thematically moved along the notion that nothing is easy but you and me, from personal experience, I can tell you that there's usually a lot more you in that equation than there is me. And in my very specific case, a lot more Betsy than there is Mark. So to my sweet Betsy, here's Nick Lowe with a bit of appreciation. An acknowledgement of the fact. True love, that's the one that goes down the road that ain't so paved and gets to the other end with you. Love you, sweetheart.

0: is Levi Reed, and I am a Petty Officer in the United States Coast Guard. I want to share an important safety message with our coastal communities and visitors. If you get underway during rough weather conditions, be prepared for an emergency situation and ensure all your safety equipment is in good working condition and, if necessary, registered properly. Safety equipment includes properly sized life jackets for each person on board, fire extinguishers, flares, sound and light signaling devices, marine band radio, emergency position indicating radio beacon, or EPIRB, damage control tools. If you will be traveling offshore, it is strongly recommended that you wear a dry or wetsuit or other full body protection to protect yourself from the elements and the cold weather. At the very least, carry immersion suits on board and keep the suits readily available in case of an abandoned ship scenario. Coast Guard reminds you that beaches and waterways of the Pacific Northwest are majestic, but they also can be treacherous. So play it safe out there and always prepare for the worst. Remember to treat Mother Nature with the respect that she deserves.
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3: Here's your Curry Coast weather outlook from KCIWLP and the National Weather Service. Sunny today with areas of smoke and a high near 68. Northwest winds at about 7 miles per hour. Tonight, mostly clear with areas of smoke and a low around 55. West-northwest winds around 5 miles per hour, becoming calm this evening. Tomorrow, mostly sunny with a high near 59. Calm winds becoming south in the afternoon around 6 miles per hour. Now that you found us, tell a friend about KCIWLP. 100.7, Brookings, Oregon. I'm Pete Lutz.

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0: How can we ready ourselves to endure and recover if and when disaster strikes? What and who can we count on for help and support?
1: What will our towns be like in the aftermath?
0: Here, we'll talk with people who have been through disasters. We'll talk with the people who run the organizations we rely on. What are they doing to prepare for future disaster?
1: Above all, we will present practical steps to help you prepare and protect yourself and your family. It's 2:30 a.m. The room and floor start shaking violently. You are jolted out of your sleep. Emergency sirens are blaring. What do you do? I'm Ray, and I'm here with Wes.
0: Hi, y'all.
1: 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Today, we will address this crucial question. What do you do?

0: family, and also their neighborhood, their extended family, and outside the walls of their house. So Dr. Miller's 25 years of service includes working at the government and community level during disasters like the World Trade Center bombing, security events, hurricanes, earthquakes, tsunamis. She has years of experience working with, teaching, and advising governments, communities, and families in preparedness and planning. Her passion is working with children and families in a disaster preparation situation. So Dr. Miller is based in Florence, Oregon. Cascadia Strong Radio is very pleased to have her join us by telephone today. Welcome to the Cascadia Strong Radio, Dr. Miller.
1: Hello, Dr. Miller. So, Helen, you live in Florence?
2: Yeah, I moved over here in 2020. I lived in Eugene for many years. I was a pediatrician there and a pediatric emergency doctor up at Dornbecker Children's Hospital in Portland for many years.
1: And then what attracted you to move to Florence?
2: Oh, just had some of those combinations of circumstances during the pandemic, had opportunity to move to the coast, and I've always loved Florence, and so now I'm here.
0: Are you still seeing patients?
2: I still see some patients on a volunteer basis and in disasters and public health emergencies, but I don't have a regular primary practice. But I do a lot of teaching. I travel for the National Response and Recovery Training Center and teach about pediatric disasters around the country. And I do a lot of committee work. And we started this nonprofit called Cascadia Coastal Coalition in 2020. And we're not a response agency. We focus on readiness and resilience and getting better operational process up and down the coast in the Pacific Northwest, not just Oregon, but especially Oregon, because there's so much we can learn from each other. You know, we have so much in common as rural coastal communities. We sometimes have more in common with each other than we do with the rest of our county, for example. Mm-hmm. I live in county, and our county's almost the size of the state of Connecticut or the territory of Puerto Rico. And you know, the coastal communities are only a small percentage of that population, but we have some unique hazards here, and we can learn from other places that have been through things that we are at risk for.
0: You know, one of the things that bothers me, I've lived over here in Brookings now for almost 4 years. Ray's been here several years longer than me. But one thing that's always been in the back of my mind is if something serious happens, some of these disasters that we've always got on the horizon out there, we are so isolated because 101 is basically our lifeline. And 101 is a very precarious road. When it was first built, even back in the 30s and 40s, they were having problems with 101 from the very beginning, landslides and all the rest. So that road is going to be very non-functional. So the route for aid to come to us is virtually gone. Can't come across the mountain range. There's very few roads to come across through them. The only thing we really have is the ocean or by helicopter, one of the two. So that's the thing that's always in the back of my mind. So as Ray and I launched into this endeavor here, we're looking, okay, what do families and what can individuals do to prepare that we don't rely on outside aid, FEMA and the rest of them? They'll get here eventually, but who knows how long it's going to take. So that's one of the things that we've always been focused on here. And along those lines then, we're looking at the grocery stores, the drug stores, not only the police and the firemen and the emergency people, but also the place where we rely on for our food and our medications and our water and that kind of thing. What have they done to do anything at all to prepare for what's looming on the horizon? So if you have some insight, as we go through the questions here, if you have some insight into that particular area, how do you prepare for not having the services, not having the retail stores and those sorts of things that we rely on every day, not even thinking about it. If you comment on that, it'd be very, very nice to include that in our discussion.
2: And I think those are bigger issues, and I can touch on them too. But I think the start, and sometimes we feel like it's going to be so big, we just throw our hands up and don't know where to go next. And I think I do sit on I was appointed by the previous governor to sit on local government emergency management advisory council to Oregon Emergency Management. So I do know that our state and our counties are working on a lot of those issues that you just talked about, but really it starts with

0: each, you know, individual and family thinking about how they can empower themselves to be more safe and to understand how to become as self-sufficient as they can, because the reality is in any disaster or emergency, you know, not every emergency becomes a disaster. I think it's important. Mm-hmm. We have things that are emergencies, I guess, all the time. We have a medical emergency and we call an ambulance, or we have a winter storm and the power goes out. You know, that doesn't always turn into a disaster. So I think the things that we can think about and do to be better in everyday emergencies will make us much stronger if there's an actual more catastrophic disaster.
1: Good point.
0: Because it really is a hazard that's a disaster. It's our ability, our capability, our capacity to deal with it that turns it into a disaster. You know, I was just visiting back in Wisconsin literally last week, and they had an overnight snowstorm there. And it snowed where we were 9 inches, but where some friends of ours, it snowed 20 inches overnight. What happened here, it would be a disaster. What I'm trying to talk about a little bit is they have a culture of prepared. There was an alert, you know, a warning, their blizzard warning or whatever, you know. So first step is, well, does that apply to me? And you kind of look and see where the storm's going to be. And then they have developed some of their public side of it, in the sense that they had all the freeways and the main roads cleared. By 2 p.m, they had the side roads cleared. Within 8 hours, they had all the power back. But what was also happening is that people were out shoveling their driveway or snow blowing the path and checking on their neighbors. And they knew school was delayed 2 hours, but it was going to happen. And the stores weren't all closed, and everything was not a disaster. And that's because they've practiced this. And this is part of life. You know, we go down, part of what we do at Cascadia Coastal Coalition is we go to other communities and we see what they do. And we've gone down even just to Northern California, and those kids and some of those communities, they know their zone. If they're in the tsunami zone, and at least every year, and sometimes more than that, they walk to their rally point. They don't panic. You know, they understand the hazard. You know, kids can actually teach us. They have fire drills at school. The alarm goes off at school, and they know what to do. Their teacher has taught them what to do. They're calm. They don't just run out the door. They have a way that they line up. They have a place they know they're going out to on the playground. The teacher makes sure everybody's there. And they wait. And when everything is okay, they can go back in. But if it wasn't okay, the school also has a secondary rally point, probably at a church down the street or somewhere, where they would evacuate to. And they have a plan so that it is not unsafe. It is not chaotic. And so I think we can learn from that. And it's a good place, I think, to start with a family, if you have school age kids anyway, because it's a great example that planning just helps you be calm enough not to do something unsafe when something happens because you didn't think about it ahead of time. We can bring it back to at home. Gosh, house fires are probably the most common disaster emergency that happen in communities. At your house, most of us will have a smoke alarm, I hope, or if there's a fire. But it helps then if you can kind of use that with the kids and with yourself, because the firefighters will tell you, if there isn't a plan, the first thing sadly that children do will hide, if there's a fire, is they'll hide under the bed or in the closet. Their first emotional reaction is to hide if you haven't talked about it. Just like in an earthquake, you feel things shaking, the first thing people naturally want to do is run out of the house. Well, that's unsafe. Mm. If you have a plan, the answer is drop, cover, hold. So these are things we can say over and over. And it teaches the kids, and it's something we tell ourselves when we're stressed. And that's the value of planning.
1: Well, wouldn't that go beyond planning, but also practice as well? I mean, it's one thing to know intellectually what to do, but then when it starts happening, the brain's not functioning all that well, right. I would imagine.
0: A plan is not a binder on the shelf. A plan, you're never going to get good at a plan, just like anything else we do. And this comes with teaching children. You don't learn things the first time or beat yourself up about it. You become proficient, you become competent, and then you become confident. And that's with disaster readiness, you really have three goals. The number one goal is to be safe, right? This thing that's happening, hazard, so you want to be safe. And we go through the things so that initially, do you know what I mean? That you stay safe while you kind of collect yourself. And then the biggest thing that worries a child or that worries a parent is if you're separated, if this thing happens and you're not together. And so then we work on planning so that you can have confidence that we're going to be able to reconnect. It might not be as fast as we'd like, but if we have a plan, we can be confident that we will not be separated. And I went to Hurricane Katrina. Our team responded there. We've responded to many hurricanes and earthquakes. And that is the biggest worry and the biggest challenge if families didn't have a plan. And then the final thing is what you talked about earlier. How do we look at the hazard and say, how can we be more self-sufficient? There are two things that happen in any kind of disaster. You either need to shelter in place and stay where you are, or you need to leave. Those are really the only two things. Now, sometimes that leaving is temporary, like the fire drill, and you come right back home. Sometimes the building burns down and you can't go back there. So we talk about how to become more self-sufficient if we have to be, as Oregon's program says, be 2 weeks ready. You hear programs like that.
1: Could you describe that briefly, what be 2 weeks ready? I'm not sure our audience is familiar with what that is.
0: As time has gone on in this area, especially state and county, governments and disaster preparedness originally talked about, getting a 3-day supply of food and water, that sort of thing, which is an excellent goal. But they're starting to tell people that live in places that are not so easy to be reached, that realistically trying to work towards being 2 weeks ready. Some people would say a month ready. The point is to have a goal. The point is to have some recommendations so that it isn't overwhelming. For some of our families, being 2 days ready for anything is a huge victory. Not everyone can be 2 weeks ready, or it will take them a while and the motivation to do that. But the more people in the community that can be self-sufficient and not need food for 3 days from the grocery store, or not need toilet paper, or not need, that helps the community have a chance to stabilize before there's just sort of overwhelm. So, you can practice, and we all actually do this. We don't think that we're doing it. But if you hear there's going to be a big storm coming in on the coast where you live, hopefully look and see if it's even your part of the coast. Sometimes the news is a little vague. You have to take a moment and see, does that alert apply to me? And then, if there are chances that the power is going to go out, those are reasonable places to start and teach your family and talk to each other. What are we going to do if the power goes out? Do we have flashlights? Do we have batteries? Do we have food? Those sorts of things. And you brought up the medical side, of course, an interest of mine. There are some really good planning that that can be done, because the reality is about half the people now get their prescriptions, for example, by mail order. Well, that sounds great until there's a disruption. And the challenge is, as we learned actually here in Florence 2 years ago in January, when they had the big ice storms over in Cottage Grove and Eugene and up in Portland, well, we weren't part of that disaster, but guess what? Our mail was delayed for about 13 days. So it's important to think ahead that if you have critical medications, over time, you can ask the pharmacist, can I get a vacation supply? Does my insurance cover that? Gosh, when can I renew this prescription? I'll run out at the end of the month, but usually they'll let you get it a week before. If you do that over the course of the year, you've built yourself up an extra contingency supply.
2: So it sounds like you can stockpile to some degree some medications.
0: You don't want to stockpile them, meaning putting them in the cupboard as a cache. Mm. What's better to do is to rotate it in your current supply so it doesn't expire. You just use it up in order.
2: That's an interesting
0: very
2: idea.
0: Very helpful thing with food and water and extra things, because it does help if 2 years from now you open the door and the things that you have stockpiled are not ideally safe, right?
2: Yep.
0: They might be, not be, but if we can just sort of try to extend things that we normally do. And this, it's just a mindset. Like I said, some of this is a culture of readiness. But if we talk about it, and I think it's so important, the reason I bring up family plans and children is that it's the next generation that's going to do this better than we are, but we're the teachers. Because when you go to communities that have faced different kinds, you go to a community that's had wildfire, and we had many of them here in Oregon, especially in the 2020 wildfire situation that we had. Those communities and those families learned it never meant anything to them. Why would we have a go bag? You know, that sounds like something we would not prioritize to do. It's kind of strange and it's hard to understand. When you've actually had a level 3 go now order and you have 20 minutes to get out of your house, that changes your mind a little bit about thinking about those things. So we can learn from other people, even if something hasn't happened here or hasn't had it in our memory. You know, Mother Nature doesn't have the same timeline as our personal memory. Actually, my first memory of a disaster was the Columbus Day storm. So I'm showing my age here. All I remember is we were in the basement and we were using candles and, you know, things were not normal. So we can get very strong winter storms here. We can also get winds in the summer, and now the electric companies may turn off the power on purpose to help avoid wildfire. So it matters that your family has thought about what would happen if they turned off the power, or if the storm caused us to lose power for more than just a couple of hours. I mean, those things are emergencies that are pretty predictable, but the better we are at doing that, the better we'll be if the power goes out from something else. Mm-hmm. So a lot of the planning we can do is less about all the specifics and all the details only of a Cascadia earthquake and tsunami event. The better we can be being ready, stepwise ready, and having the culture, resilient culture of thinking about being ready for smaller things, we will be better, and we will make the relationships, which is what's so important, with your neighbors and others, so that if something bigger happens, we just have a better capability and capacity to deal with it and to actually not be just mentally disrupted by it too, to the point of not knowing what to do.
1: You know, something you mentioned a few moments ago, that considering the Cascadia event or a tsunami or earthquake, you know, these sorts of things, that is so large, the disaster is so big, it's almost beyond comprehension. And we as human beings like to just kind of sweep that under the carpet and say, I'll deal with it when it happens. It's so difficult to deal with. And how do you start? And that kind of thing. So this idea of planning is more than just, as I'm listening to what you're saying here, is more than just itemizing something on a piece of paper as a procedure, but rather it's an entire mindset and lifestyle change, basically, that you incorporate these things that could see you through an emergency or a disaster. It happens at, you know, any time, unknown origins, that sort of thing, but you always have it in place, and it's just the way you live. Now, that's a big change for the vast majority of population, it seems to me. How do you instill that then into a family, for example? How does that really happen? How's that implemented? It's more than just a piece of paper hanging on the refrigerator or a booklet stashed on a shelf. How do you incorporate it?
0: Those are resources, and they are, it brings us around the table sometimes. But like I said, they're details for specific hazards, but often the overall, you know, plan is the same. So the first thing, you know, you can think about a specific hazard if that's easier for you, a fire in your house, or a wildland fire, you know, a flood, the earthquake. But again, the first thing is the mindset about just being safe. We talked about, you know, the earthquake. The first step is for kids to understand just to drop, cover, and hold, you know, and not, if there's a tsunami watch, the answer is not go out and watch the tsunami, okay? That's the mindset. Right?
2: Which is what a lot of people did when we had a recent watch.
0: About 10% of people always do that. The answer is it really shouldn't be you, and it shouldn't be your kids. And there are always people that in a hurricane, they tell people to evacuate, and there's a small percentage of people that want to have a hurricane party and stay there. You can't control other people. You can control what you and your family are going to do. And just like with the fire drill at school, which I still think is a good example, and your kids can relate to that because they know what that is, you need to decide and say, gee, if we had to get out of the house from a fire or something, what's our rally point? What's our parking lot? What's the place that if you're by yourself and I'm not here, where do you go? The park, you know, on the corner, Mr. Jones, who's three houses down. You talk about where your rally point is so that everybody doesn't get separated and you know the primary place you're going to be. And then, just like the school does, if it's a bigger deal than just a fire drill and you can't just go back in, what's your secondary rally point? Is it at your church? Is it at your where? So the whole world doesn't become the place where I don't know where my kids are, or I don't know where my parents are, or I don't know where grandma is. We all know that these are some places, and you pick more than one, but a primary... where would we connect with each other again? And the other part of that is with your phone. You have to learn about disasters and understand that your phone and the email might not work. we can talk about details of those things, but there are things you can establish as a family. Who is your out of area contact? Somebody who, grandma, Aunt Susie, whoever it is, that does not live at a minimum in your area code, preferably even out of state. Somebody in Boise, somebody in Nevada, somebody in Vancouver, Washington. Why? Because the chance that a text would go through to them in a disaster is better than if you're trying to do it across town. So the other thing is, you sometimes can call grandma in Boise and the kids can call grandma in Boise, but you can't call each other locally during the disaster. So that's why these things are important, because that person then can kind of help you.
2: We've been talking with Dr. Helen Miller about how families can prepare for emergencies before they become disasters.
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2: 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In today's edition, you'll hear reports from Germany's Radio Deutsche Welle, France 24, and Radio Havana, Cuba. We'll begin with Germany's Radio Deutsche Welle. The wildfires in France, Spain, and Italy have been the major topic in European news. A few notes. A hectare is about 2.5 acres, and 40 degrees centigrade is 104 degrees Fahrenheit. First, a brief summary of the situation in France and Spain. Spanish Prime Minister Pedro Sanchez directly blamed human-induced global warming for the climate emergency. Hundreds of thousands of people have been evacuated. An excerpt of an interview with Jan Philip Scholz, a correspondent in Valencia, Spain. Then excerpts of an interview with Stephen Pine, an American fire historian. He discusses whether these fires are unprecedented, and as climate change worsens, will the fires get worse? He argues that humanity has created a new age of fire, a Pyrocene era. He points out how we could mitigate the increasing danger, mainly to stop warming the planet, and how we are living on the land. Much of the world that is burning now has always been in fire-prone areas. He talks about the living nature of fire. Germany's Radio Deutsche Welle.
3: Well, thousands of firefighters across France and Spain are battling massive wildfires sweeping through both countries since last week. The blazes have triggered one of the continent's biggest evacuation efforts since the Second World War, with around 375,000 people forced from their homes. Now emergency crews are facing what seems an impossible deadline.
4: It's a race against time. Firefighting crews are working around the clock to battle blazes that continue to rage through France and Spain. They're hoping to make progress in halting the spread of the wildfires before a forecast surge in temperatures this week, which could make fighting the flames even more difficult. In the southwestern French region of Gironde, the fire has already burned an area 4 times the size of Paris. The fires are also threatening the city of Bordeaux. Thousands of firefighters are on the ground, supported by aircraft dropping water and flame retardants. Around a dozen countries have provided planes, helicopters, firefighters, and other assistance, including Germany. Though some fires have stabilized, others continue to burn out of control, scorching tens of thousands of hectares and forcing hundreds of thousands of people to flee. Visiting affected areas, Spanish Prime Minister Pedro Sanchez directly blamed global warming for the crisis.
5: In any case, what is certainly true is that the climate emergency, this sustained and systematic increase in temperatures that we're seeing every year, is exponentially driving up the spread and intensity of the fires we are suffering. And we're seeing increasingly similar patterns in the fires across our entire country.
4: The fires have left a massive trail of destruction across forests and communities. For many of the hundreds of thousands of evacuated people, there will be no quick return home.
3: All right, we want to go now to Valencia, Spain, where our correspondent Jan Philip Schultz is standing by. Jan Philip, what is the situation there right now?
6: Well, the situation here is still quite tense. The hotspot at the moment is around 30, 40 kilometers north of here in the area of Castellón. Like I said, like 30 kilometers north of the city of Valencia, where I'm at the moment. Around 7,000, 8,000 hectares of land have been burned there already. 20,000 people have been evacuated. The area of burnt land is still smaller than what we have seen, for example, in Bordeaux or in the region around Madrid. But what is really quite unusual here is that so many people have been affected in such a short period of time. They have to be evacuated. They have to be confined in some cases. Some local authorities just told us that they were able to use what they call a window of opportunity last night and in the early morning hours, where the temperatures were a little bit cooler, but they still stress that the fires in the region are not controlled. And the bad news is that the weather forecast is not very favorable. There might be another heat wave approaching and some heavy winds as well.
3: DW correspondent Jan Philip Schultz in Valencia, Spain tonight.
7: Now, some have called these blazes unprecedented, but are they really? Wildfires have become an unfortunately common reality of European summers now, and as man-made climate change continues, are they going to get worse? I'm joined now by the world's foremost expert on the history of fire and humanity's relationship to it. He's also the author of the book Undying Fire, A Fire History of Europe, in addition to many other works on the subject. Stephen Pine, thank you very much for joining me. So authorities in France are saying that the wildfires are unlike anything that they have ever seen in the country before. From what you've seen reported, are the French wildfires really at the level that we can call unprecedented for Europe?
8: Well, I think they're unprecedented for certainly recent decades. I try to avoid the word unprecedented. I would say they're historic. They may be monumental, but unprecedented. Europe has had fires since the Neolithic. The story has been one of fire embedded in an agricultural landscape. And you get wildfires when those landscapes, that agricultural landscape, is no longer being tended because of war or famine or plague, whatever. So we have a different setting sort of promoting, contributing to these kinds of fires. And they look a lot different, but I would not. So in that sense, they are unprecedented, but I would say historic. They're dangerous. They're tragic.
7: So let's keep our focus on the history of it for a second. You've argued that humanity has created a new age of fire, a Pyrocene era. What exactly do you mean by that?
8: Well, I think we are replacing the serial ice ages that have dominated Earth history for the last 2.5 million years, the Pleistocene, with a fire equivalent. We've been in an interglacial for the last 10 or 12,000 years, but I think through a series of sort of nudges and tweaks, humanity has been altering the conditions that would permit the ice to return, and we are replacing it with a sort of fire equivalent. So changes in sea level, mass migrations, mass extinctions, biogeographic shifts, climate change, all these sort of features of ice ages are now, we can find analogs in fire. So I think that when we talk about adapting to fire, yeah, there are different levels, different scales at work, but I think ultimately we're talking about adapting to a fire age.
7: So if I understand you correctly, managing blazes like this will just become part of humanity's relationship with nature moving forward. Do you think we're prepared for that?
8: Well, I hope we don't continue to do this. There are a lot of mitigations that can apply. Ultimately, we have to rein in our capacity to warm the planet, and that means shutting down fossil fuel combustion. But a lot of that's locked in. We're going to be dealing with it for a long time. There are lots of things we can do. It's really one of many paradoxes that are going on is that these really large damaging fires, fires that even threaten or get into communities, even cities, are a pathology of the developed world. I mean, this is something, those places that have the most science, the most technology, the greatest wealth, the most fire expertise in a way, are the ones that are being clobbered. So there is something fundamentally wrong with how we are living on the land. We have not considered fire in all of its manifestations, not really appreciated what's going on. It's something that's been treated as a seasonal phenomenon, not something that's systemic. We react to it as an emergency instead of thinking about it as a problem of how we live on the land, what the landscape looks like. I mean, how did Europeans, particularly in the Mediterranean, survive for thousands of years in an extremely fire-prone area? Now it's ramped up, of course, by global warming, but it's always been fire-prone. How did they do it? Well, they did it by cultivation, taming nature, taming fire, living within it, within those constraints. We've removed all of that. Part of our conversion to a fossil biomass society, if you will, we found alternatives. And now it turns out that that fire isn't going away. And we've made it worse. We've taken our best friend, our ancient companion, and made it our worst enemy. I think it's very common for people to attribute kind of living qualities to these fires, that they're a beast, or to personify them. I try to avoid personifying, but it is an interesting question whether fire can be regarded as alive. And there are people, serious observers, who believe that's appropriate. My sense is it sort of depends on what you mean by life. I think of fire as kind of a virus. It's not itself living, but it requires the living world to spread, to propagate. It's completely dependent on, it's different than, say, hurricanes or ice storms or other floods, all of which are substances. Fire is a reaction, and it cannot exist apart from the living world. Life created the oxygen, life creates the fuel in the form of humans, life supplies most of the ignition. So it occupies a kind of nether world, living and not living, which makes it a very interesting phenomenon. There are a lot of things we can do, a lot of little things you can do to prevent some of the worst damages. Ultimately, we have to wrestle the global warming and climate change issue.
7: That was fire historian Stephen J. Pine.
2: Those excerpted interviews were from Germany's Radio Deutsche Welle, which may be heard at a combined audio-video website, dw.com, as well as on YouTube at their channels called DW News and DW Documentary. They're also available at most podcast sites, as is the Shortwave Report. I highly recommend listening to the complete interview with fire historian Stephen Pine, which is entitled "France and Spain's Wildfires is the Worst Yet to Come." If that subject is of interest to you, I would also recommend a book by Gaston Bachelard entitled "The Psychoanalysis of Fire." On to France 24. Last week, I covered the huge confrontation by East Indian youth who called themselves the Cockroach Movement. They have called a truce after the Minister of Education resigned. Trump pardoned former right-wing President Juan Orlando Hernandez of Honduras in December for allowing shipments of 400 tons of cocaine to the United States. He returned to Honduras this week. The death toll in Venezuela from massive earthquakes a month ago has risen to 5,500, with many thousands of people unaccounted for. France 24.
9: India's government spokesperson says youth protesters have agreed to end protests after talks. It follows the resignation of India's education minister after weeks of demonstrations that demanded his removal. This over alleged leaks in some of the country's most competitive entrance exams that caused an outrage among students. Called the Cockroach Movement, it started as a call for education reforms, but has grown into a broader protest over unemployment, government accountability, and economic opportunities. Well, joining us for more on that is Andrew Hillier from our International Affairs Desk. So, Andy, the Cockroach Party has now come forward and confirmed that the protests are indeed ending. Is this the end of the movement or the beginning of perhaps more changes to come?
10: Well, I think the protesters will certainly hope that this is the beginning of more changes to come, even though they are declaring this as a victory now as things stand. Let's just walk you through the latest developments, because there is a lot that has happened today. So as you mentioned there, leaders of this youth movement, this social media-driven movement known as the Cockroach Janta Party, have said that they are ending the protests in New Delhi. Now, they say the government has accepted all of their demands. Of course, this coming after India's education minister resigned. A key demand of the protesters, again, this, of course, sparked by a string of irregularities in what are essentially life-changing exams, specifically allegations that entrance exams to prestigious medical schools had been leaked and sold. And that is what led to calls for an overhaul of the education system, the resignation of the education minister. Now, of course, that he has resigned, leaders of the movement say that after a fresh round of talks, their demands have been met. And it's worth also reminding viewers that this is a very rare challenge to India's Prime Minister, Narendra Modi. Remember, of course, tens of thousands of students have been out on the streets. Modi is not a leader who tends to be swayed by protest movements. Critics have accused him of cracking down on dissent and on the opposition. And you have had essentially opposition politicians coming out in support of this movement. So essentially a big challenge to Modi's power. Remember, these voters are critical for the future. And Modi, he's already seen his parliamentary majority slim down. He doesn't want to lose those voters going forward.
9: All right, Andy, thank you very much for providing that analysis and a little bit of context for that as well.
11: An emotional family reunion, a prayer on the tarmac, followed by a rally crowded with supporters.
12: By the hand of God and thanks to all of your prayers, today I returned to my homeland.
11: President of Honduras from 2014 to 2022, Juan Orlando Hernandez, has returned to great fanfare.
13: Long live Juan Orlando Hernandez, an innocent person with a noble heart.
11: Shortly after leaving office, Hernandez had been extradited to the U.S. to face charges of drug trafficking. In 2024, he was found guilty of helping Latin American cartels to smuggle more than 500 tons of cocaine into the U.S. and sentenced to 45 years in prison. But last December, Hernandez was abruptly pardoned by U.S. President Donald Trump. The reprieve came just days before Honduras's latest election, in which Trump was supporting Hernandez's conservative ally, Nasri Asfura. Asfura would go on to win amid what left-wing politicians called foreign election interference by Washington. Hernandez himself claiming Trump's support exonerates him.
14: A minute of silence in Caracas at 6:04 p.m., the exact time the disaster struck. The pause to honor the victims of the twin earthquakes that hit Venezuela 1 month ago. According to the latest official toll, more than 5,500 people have died and thousands more remain missing, buried under the rubble. But recovery operations are gradually giving way to a new phase of activity focused on humanitarian aid, debris removal, and reconstruction. To assist in these efforts, the IMF has released $346 million in funding. The UN is also on the ground and calling for action.
15: The scales of the disaster means that the needs remain very high. UNFPA requires $10 million to expand its response. Today, we have only received 40% of what we need.
14: According to the Venezuelan government, more than 17,000 people are homeless, and many lack access to running water or sanitation facilities. The country's executive vice president, Delcy Rodriguez, has pledged to provide 4,000 homes to those affected by the disaster this year and 10,000 homes by 2027.
2: Those reports were from France 24, which may be easily found at their website, france24.com, as well as a YouTube channel called France 24 English. 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Box 1162, Willits, California, 95490. I'm truly grateful for donations. 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And if you are listening on a public radio station, please support them as well. We will conclude with Radio Havana, Cuba. Cuban President Miguel Díaz-Canel thanked the Mexican people for their support of Cuba as it struggles under U.S. blockades and sanctions. In the occupied West Bank, Israeli settlers torched two mosques during recent raids, which included the detention of 70 and the killing of four Palestinians. The U.S. House of Representatives passed a $1.5 trillion budget for the Department of War. The bill includes a permanent integration of the U.S. and Israeli military defense technologies and future defense cooperation. Radio Havana, Cuba.
16: Miguel Díaz-Canel, first secretary of the Central Committee of the Communist Party of Cuba and president of the Republic, thanked the Mexican people for their expressions of support for the island during the march held on Sunday in Mexico City to commemorate July 26th, National Rebellion Day. The president acknowledged on social media that the mobilization that took place on Paseo de la Reforma, commemorating the 73rd anniversary of the attacks on the Moncada and Carlos Manuel de Céspedes barracks, an event that marked the beginning of the process that culminated in the triumph of the Cuban Revolution in 1959. Thousands of people marched from the Emiselio de Juarez monument to the former site of the U.S. Embassy, where they demanded the lifting of the economic, commercial, and financial blockade imposed by Washington against Cuba. In the occupied West Bank, Israeli settlers torched two mosques in the recent wave of violent attacks on several Palestinian towns and villages. One resident of Quisra said, "This is a religious crime. It is a moral crime. They are thieves, and you can call them with all of the bad descriptions because there is no human being on this planet that torches a religious place." This comes as Israeli military forces detained over 70 Palestinians in raids over the past several days in occupied West Bank. The arrests and attack on the mosques followed the killing of at least four Palestinians in the town of Tal on Friday, when Israeli settlers and soldiers opened fire on residents attempting to protect their homes. Two Israeli soldiers were also killed. Francesca Albanese, the UN Special Rapporteur on the occupied Palestinian territories, has condemned the Israeli settlers and their attacks as pogroms against defenseless civilians. As much of the world draws a line in the sand with Israel over its genocide in Gaza, the United States nears unchecked collaboration. When the U.S. House of Representatives narrowly passed a $1.5 trillion budget for the Department of War this week, the bill included a controversial provision that would permanently integrate U.S. and Israeli military tech advances in a way that would, as Israeli Prime Minister Benjamin Netanyahu put it, turn Israel from a foreign aid recipient to a full-scale partner with the United States. Howdy, partner. Future presidents, under this provision passed by Congress this last week, will not be able to simply withdraw it from a project. A new president could come in after Donald Trump, and he would not be able to do anything with this new Defense Authorization Act. It is a legislation that Trump says is needed to fund all of the Pentagon's operations in the year to come. $1.5 trillion. But the U.S.-Israeli war on Iran, resuming with ferocity, and the deaths of 18 U.S. soldiers so far, at least those are the ones that they have admitted have been killed, more than 400 wounded, the bill is now stalled in the Senate, although it passed the House. While it's par for the course for lawmakers in both parties to push back against some of the elements, this year, one particular section has attracted attention, a framework for expanding U.S.-Israeli military ties by entrenching Israeli technology within the U.S. defense supply chain in a way that would shield it from any annual budgeting process in Congress. A bipartisan amendment in the House from Democratic Congressman Ro Khanna and Republican Congressman Thomas Macy to strip the bill of Section 219 failed to pass last week, but it did garner more than 100 Democratic votes. Ultimately, the defense budget passed in the lower chamber with the provision intact. Its vote was 216 to 212. The United Nations Special Rapporteur on the Occupied Palestinian Territories says that the removal of International Criminal Court Chief Prosecutor Karim Khan cannot be read in isolation from the campaign to overturn the arrest warrant against Israeli Prime Minister Benjamin Netanyahu. Khan's removal lines up very neatly with the fight to neutralize Netanyahu's arrest warrant. Coincidence is not a luxury international law can no longer afford. Francesca Albanese, an Italian attorney who is the special rapporteur for the occupied Palestinian territories, said that the report cited a senior Israeli official saying that the SAR oversaw a dedicated task force and employed intensive diplomatic efforts aimed at securing Khan's removal from office. Khan's decision to seek arrest warrants for Netanyahu and former defense minister Yoav Gallant in May of 2024 for alleged war crimes in Gaza has unleashed a ferocious campaign of threats and sanctions on him and those supporting the court's work on Palestine. Albanese, a human rights lawyer who has held the UN mandate since 2022, was reacting to the vote by ICC member states at a special session in New York of the International Criminal Court to dismiss Khan over alleged misconduct. In March, after Middle East Eye revealed that a panel of three judicial experts appointed by a court's own oversight body had unanimously cleared them, Albanese wrote that the pro-apartheid camp is already working to remove him anyway. Those who stand for justice must ensure this attempt fails. Albanese has been sanctioned by the Donald Trump administration days after she published a report naming more than 60 companies that she said were profiting from Israel's occupation of Palestinian territory. Khan was the first ICC official designated under the executive order in February 2025 over the warrants sought for Netanyahu and Gallant. Ever since then, Israel and the United States have targeted the ICC prosecutor, and now they have their way, and they have kicked him off the ICC, the International Criminal Court.
2: Those reports were from Radio Havana, Cuba. 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
18: Here's your Curry Coast weather outlook from KCIW LP and the National Weather Service. Sunny today with areas of smoke and a high near 68. Northwest winds at about 7 miles per hour. Tonight, mostly clear with areas of smoke and a low around 55. West-northwest winds around 5 miles per hour, becoming calm this evening. Tomorrow, mostly sunny with a high near 59. Calm winds becoming south in the afternoon around 6 miles per hour. Now that you found us, tell a friend about KCIW LP. 100.7, Brookings, Oregon. I'm Pete Lutz.

Welcome. This is Dr. Michio Kaku, professor of theoretical physics at the City College and the Graduate Center of the City University of New York, and this is Exploration. Every week on Exploration, we discuss the fascinating world of science and its impact on society. And our lead story today concerns a sensational headline. Astronomers have spent a lifetime looking for the Holy Grail, and that is an Earth-like planet in outer space, a twin of the Earth. And they think they finally snagged it. What present? The planet is called Gliese 581G. It is only 20 light years from Earth. It would take a rocket ship about 300,000 years at normal velocities to reach that planet. But it seems to be in the habitable zone of the Sun. The planet weighs about 3 to 4 times more than the Earth. However, it may have liquid oceans. If it was too close, the liquid oceans would boil. If the planet were too far from the mother sun, the liquid oceans would freeze over, but it seems to be at the just right distance from the star to have liquid oceans. And liquid water is the universal solvent. It's the amniotic fluid out of which the first DNA and proteins got off the ground on the planet Earth. So the next time you look at the constellation Libra, remember that perhaps there are somebody out there looking back at you. And so today on Exploration, we're going to bring on two special guests to talk about life. The first is Seth Shostak. He's an astronomer with the SETI Institute, the Search for Extraterrestrial Intelligence. And he has spent a lifetime searching for signals from alien civilizations in outer space. And then we're going to bring on Ray Kurzweil, who says that, well, maybe they're

0: is Dr. Seth Shostak, and we're going to ask him, what frequency do we listen on when we try to eavesdrop on alien civilizations in outer space? Where do we look?
1: Well, that's actually a good point because, of course, you know, the aliens haven't sent us a fax telling us where on the dial they might be broadcasting. So you have to sort of second guess what frequencies, what part of the dial makes sense. And that idea had already been explored, even though Frank Drake didn't know that, by a couple of guys who at that point were at Cornell University, a couple of physicists by the name of Giuseppe Cocconi and Philip Morrison. Anyhow, these two guys had already thought about what frequencies make sense if you're going to send messages between the stars. And they said, well, look, there's kind of a natural answer to that because there's one frequency everybody will know. And it turns out to be 1420 megahertz on the dial. You might think, well, what's special about that? It turns out that hydrogen, which is by far the overwhelmingly most common element in the universe, hydrogen naturally emits some radio emission at 1420 megahertz. So all astronomers, you know, of any sophistication in the universe will know about this frequency. So they said, look, that's a natural frequency. Everybody will have it marked on their radio dial. Let's try listening there. Frank Drake came to the same conclusion rather independently. And so the first experiments were done usually with a receiver that only had one channel, could only listen to one channel at a time, just like your auto radio, and set that frequency somewhere near this 1420 megahertz magic frequency on the dial. Now, as time went on, this kind of experiment became much more sophisticated. Today, the receivers that are used for SETI listen simultaneously to tens of millions of channels at once because, you know, you don't know exactly which frequency might be the one they're using. But they tend to look at still at that part of the dial around 1420 megahertz. Not always. Sometimes they'll do experiments where they're looking elsewhere. But usually you're covering maybe 1,000 or 2,000 megahertz around that frequency. So, you know, it's a small fraction of the dial, but it seems to be a pretty good one. No one's ever come up with a better argument about where to tune.
0: Okay, now let's talk about Drake's equation, which is taught in every elementary astronomy course as scientists try to get a reasonable scientific estimate of the probability of intelligent races throughout the galaxy. So tell us a little bit about Drake's equation.
1: Well, the equation actually has an interesting history, or at least semi-interesting. Frank Drake had done that first listening experiment in the spring of 1960. So, gosh, that's 45 years ago. It was in April, I think, 1960. Anyhow, so that generated a lot of interest. I mean, he didn't find the aliens, but it generated a heck of a lot of interest. And so the next year, he had a meeting, also in West Virginia, at the observatory, in which he invited all the kind of professional scientists who were interested in this work. That total was like 10 or 12 or something. It was a fairly small number. And as an agenda, he was sitting around thinking, well, this meeting's coming up in a couple of weeks. I need an agenda. So as an agenda for this meeting, he wrote down this very simple equation, which has subsequently become known as the Drake equation. And all it does is try to estimate something called N, where N is the number of civilizations in our galaxy. Just let's confine ourselves to our galaxy that are broadcasting right now. The number of star systems, if you will, that are producing signals now that we could detect. Now, clearly, that depends on, well, how many stars are there in the galaxy, and what fraction of those have planets, and what fraction of those planets have produced life, and what fraction of those that have produced life have produced intelligent life, and what fraction of those have produced technology, and what fraction of those are actually on the air right now. Okay, so it's a whole string of terms. There are actually seven terms in the equation. You can find it in almost any textbook on astronomy. And that's the Drake equation. And it would be great because it would tell you, you know, what are your chances of success? I mean, if N is only a few, then the chances that you'll find these guys is pretty small. But if N are thousands or millions or some very large number, Carl Sagan thought that the value of N was several million. Well, if that's true, then, you know, you have a pretty good chance of tripping across a signal sooner or later. So, unfortunately, of course, we don't know what N is. There are a bunch of terms in the equation that we simply don't know. So it's more of a talking point kind of thing than it is an equation that you can actually solve or use.
0: And that completes the first part of our interview with Dr. Seth Shostak. He's the director of the SETI Institute in Mountain View, California. That's the Search for Extraterrestrial Intelligence. And their webpage, by the way, is www.seti.org, SETI.org. And the other day, both Dr. Shostak and I appeared on that ABC special on UF

0: pose, and I think it's both fair to say that Dr. Shostak and I take the opinion that the distances, the vast distances separating the stars, are so huge that it would take a very advanced civilization to breach those distances. So in other words, any visitation, hypothetical or real, from an extraterrestrial civilization would reflect the fact that they are advanced, perhaps hundreds of thousands, perhaps millions of years more advanced than ours, and they would be utilizing a technology that we can only dream about on the planet Earth. Well, let's now get back with the discussion about other worlds in outer space. Just before the break, we were talking about calculating the probability of finding intelligent beings in outer space. However, there are some people who simply don't believe in the probability equations that we laid out. Other scientists say, bah, humbug. We had Professor Brownlee on our airwaves about a year and a half ago, and he said that Drake's equation is flawed. Flawed because there are new astronomical bits of information that show that, well, to get life is more difficult than we thought. He mentions, for example, that you need a large moon. Without a large moon, the Earth would eventually tumble in its orbit and over hundreds of millions of years, and that would make DNA impossible. He also mentioned the fact that at one point the entire Earth was frozen over. We were snowball Earth. And again, DNA would be very hard to get off the ground under those circumstances. He mentions you have to have a large Jupiter in order to clean out the debris of the solar system. He also mentions you have to be a certain distance from the center of the black hole at the center of the galaxy. Otherwise, you get fried by being too close to this very radioactive core at the center of the galaxy. But if you're too far out, then there are not enough heavy elements to create the DNA and higher molecules. So, well, what are your thoughts? Is the Earth in some sense unique, as Professor Brownlee was hinting at? Or do you think N is quite large, as Carl Sagan believed?
1: Well, of course, nobody knows. So everything I'm going to tell you is my opinion on this,
0: okay.
1: Obviously.
0: Good enough.
1: If we knew the answer, we wouldn't be discussing it. But it's true. Don Brownlee and his colleague Peter Ward at the University of Washington up in Seattle wrote this book about 5 years ago called Rare Earth, in which they had indeed, as you indicate, kind of a laundry list of reasons why Earth might not be just a run-of-the-mill planet. Earth might be very, very special, so special that, in fact, although there might be some other life out there, it's not going to be very sophisticated life. It isn't going to be intelligent life. And so our SETI experiments are kind of a waste of time. That was their thesis. And since this was reviewed, by the way, in the New York Times, this book got a lot of play. But if you actually look at this laundry list, you find that the items on it are not terribly convincing. Let's take a couple of the ones you named, for example. The fact that the Earth has a large moon, which kind of stabilizes the spin of the Earth. Okay. Now, if we didn't have that large moon, and by the way, a large moon is kind of a rare thing. You know, Mercury doesn't have a large moon, has no moons. Venus doesn't have a large moon, has no moons. Mars has a couple of moons you could walk around in an afternoon, tiny moons, they don't help. Earth, on the other hand, among the rocky planets, is the only one to have a large moon. Okay. And sure, it does stabilize the Earth's spin. But if you took that moon away, the Earth wouldn't, just go completely nuts. Every now and again, the North Pole would come down to, Connecticut or some other place, that sort of thing. But it would take hundreds of thousands, maybe millions of years to do that, right? So it's such a slow event that even, for complicated life like freshwater otters or whatever, right, they can just walk away from that problem. If you've got 100,000 years, before the North Pole gets to you, you have plenty of time to move. I mean, that isn't fatal to life. That's not fatal. It might be an inconvenience, if you had a society with a lot of cities, you might not want it to happen. But it's so slow, it's not fatal. Now, here's another thing in your list there. You mentioned we're fortunate to have Jupiter because Jupiter has cleaned out the inner solar system of all these big rocks that otherwise might, slam into your planet and ruin the whole day, just the way it happened 65 million years ago, taking out the dinosaurs and 75% of all other species. Well, sure. But on the other hand, big Jupiters are not rare. We know that. In fact, all the planets we've found around other stars are like Jupiter are bigger. Right? So big planets are not rare. But even aside from that, you could argue that maybe life on Earth would have gotten a little bit farther had we not had such a big planet as Jupiter out there. Because, in fact, if the dinos had been wiped out 50 million years earlier, we would be 50 million years ahead of where we are today. We'd have the cure for death, whatever. Maybe we'd be better off. So I don't find that a very convincing argument. I mean, you can look at each one of these arguments of the snowball Earth. Yes, there's some evidence, although it's somewhat controversial, but there's some evidence that there was a time a few billion years ago when the entire Earth was encrusted with ice. But there was life on Earth, and that life wasn't wiped out by Snowball Earth. It just, you know, had to sit there and, you know, live at the bottom of the oceans for a while. But, you know, a lot of life, well, all life was down in the oceans anyhow. So, you know, it didn't wipe out Earth. It wasn't fatal. Okay, so all these things, yes, they might be an inconvenience, or they might not be, but in any case, none of them stopped life on Earth. None of them stopped life on Earth. So I really don't think that Earth is really all that special.
0: Well, Professor Brownlee goes on, in fact, on and on and on, as I found out interviewing him. He also says that microbial life could, in fact, be quite common throughout the universe, but intelligent life. Well, take a look at the dinosaurs, he says. You know, we've had life forms with spinal cords and nervous systems for hundreds of millions of years on the Earth, but humans, only humans on the Earth, even on the Earth with such ideal conditions, it took hundreds of millions of years for that, for humans to get off the ground. And even then, there were many times when humanity may have been wiped out. There were only a few thousand of us, 100,000 years ago to create the entire human race. The human race could have been wiped out many times during certain bottlenecks in our evolution. So he was basically saying that intelligent life is extremely rare, even if you have microbial life being common. What are your thoughts?
1: Well, he's right in that this is a controversial area. I think even more controversial than the question of whether you can get complex life on a lot of planets. I don't think that's so controversial myself. But just because I give you a million planets with life, right, and you let them cook for a few billion years, there is a legitimate question. What fraction of them will ever cook up something as clever as, you know, as we are? and we are clever compared to the most critters around, right?
0: That's debatable, but anyway.
1: Well, but in any case, I mean, you know, we don't know because we still don't understand fully how, or even partially really, how intelligence evolved on Earth. What was it that produced intelligence on Earth? If it's a mechanism that was just very rare in the sense of being accidental or contingent upon a lot of special circumstances, then maybe he's right. Maybe you got lots and lots of life out there. Maybe Captain Kirk takes the Starship Enterprise out into space and finds lots and lots of life in the galaxy, mm-hmm. but it's all stupid. Mm-hmm. Okay, that's one possibility. But on the other hand, all the studies that have been done about how intelligence arose on Earth suggest that, well, what drove it was nothing that you wouldn't expect elsewhere. And sure, it took a long time before you got this far, but you needed some preconditions. You needed warm-blooded animals with a high metabolic rate. You know, you needed all sorts of biological developments. And then, in the last 50 million years, which, of course, is fairly short in the history of the planet, but in the last 50 million years, a lot of species have gotten smarter. It's obviously Homo sapiens, but, you know, and obviously our simian relatives, right? Chimps are pretty clever. But, you know, birds are pretty clever. Even octopi are fairly clever. Whales and dolphins are fairly clever. There's been an increase in intelligence among, you know, a couple of handfuls of species in the past 50 million years. It isn't just one species that got smarter. Now, we got smarter than they did, but if you were to visit Earth 2 million years ago, you would have found that the smartest things on the planet were not our simian ancestors, but some white-flanked dolphins. They had the highest IQs, and they didn't leave a lot of literature, but, you know, they were the smartest things around. Mm-hmm. So it does seem that intelligence is actually kind of a fairly natural product of evolution once you get to a certain level of complexity. This is controversial, but at least the indications are that intelligence is not some sort of miracle.
0: Okay, well, shifting gears a little bit, we also had Professor Dan Wertheimer from the University of California at Berkeley on our airwaves a few years ago talking about SETI at home. That is, on your home PC, you can get a chunk of this radio data and have your PC via its screensaver basically crunch some of the numbers to look for intelligent signals. What's been the progress for SETI at home in the last several years?
1: Well, SETI at Home was intended originally just to be a very short-lived project, maybe for a year or two, but it was so popular that it's continued. They expected, you know, maybe 50,000 people would download this free bit of software so that when they walk away from their computer, you know, it's still humming away, that it would process a certain amount of SETI data that it would download from the servers at the University of California at Berkeley. Well, more than 5 million people have downloaded that software, mm-hmm. So that's, that's 100 times as many as they expected, and about a third of them use it at any given time. What they do is they distribute a little bit of the data they collect from the radio telescope down in Puerto Rico, the Arecibo radio telescope, which a lot of listeners may have seen in the movie Contact, movie Goldeneye, you know, it's a great movie star. Yeah. they distribute about 1 or 2% of the data they collect there on the web for people using the screensaver. But the point is that there are so many people doing this with their home computers that it is by far the largest computer project, the largest computer, if you will, in the world right now. And those data are looked at extraordinarily carefully. So, you know, it's really a very, very fine-tooth comb. They look at all the rest of their data right there at Berkeley using, you know, the local Berkeley computers, but they can't look as carefully as they can at this small fraction of the data, which, you know, are the prime data, if you will. Now, has anybody found something? Well, people find stuff all the time, of course. If you do these sorts of work, and you're using a big antenna like the one in Puerto Rico, you find signals all the time. After all, you got this huge antenna. It's connected to a receiver that has millions of channels. Of course you pick up signals. But, of course, the question is that ET on the line or is that AT&T on the line? Is it just interference from a telecommunications satellite or something like that? Now, what the guys at Berkeley do is they look at all the signals that have been found by people using their computers at home, and they look for those cases where a signal has been found more than once, in fact, more than twice. If a signal has been found three different times, right, not just by three different people, that doesn't count, but by, you know, at three different times. In other words, the telescope was pointing at some spot on the sky and they find a signal, and then, you know, 3 months later comes back to that same point, and somebody else finds it again at that same frequency, at that same spot on the sky. If that happens three or more times, then they say, hey, look, that's, you know, kind of interesting from a statistical point of view. That suggests it's not just a noise spike. That's, you know, looks like a real signal. And then they will go down to the telescope and will deliberately look at that spot on the sky for a long period of time, for a few minutes, whatever it takes, until they can verify whether the signal is still there. They have done that on several occasions. So far, no dice. But on the other hand, it is quite possible that somebody running SETI at home could, in fact, find the signal that would entitle them to pick up a prize in Stockholm and have dinner with a king.
0: And that, of course, would be perhaps one of the pivotal events in human evolution on the planet Earth.
1: I think so.
0: Well, let me ask you now the $64,000 question. What do you, as an individual, think N is, N being the number of intelligent planetary systems out there, and where are they?
1: Yes, well, of course, I don't know what N is either, but I tend to agree with Frank Drake, who still works here at the SETI Institute. His office is down the hall from mine. And you know, Frank is now, I guess he'll be 75 in another month or so. But he's still as active as he ever was. And he's a pretty smart guy. He's one of the cleverest guys I've known. And if you ask Frank, look, you know, this is your equation. What do you think N is? He'll say, well, I think it's probably around 10,000, which is kind of a conservative number compared to Carl Sagan, who thought it was a few million. I think Isaac Asimov thought it was 2/3 of a million, you know. So Frank is saying about 10,000. Well, if it's anywhere between 1,000 and, well, some bigger number, if it's more than 1,000, then that means that the nearest aliens are within on the order of 1,000 light years, okay, to us. Now, keep in mind that if you look at the whole Milky Way galaxy, it's about 100,000 light years across. So this is, you know, only like 1% of the way across the galaxy. 1,000 light years. That's far if you're trying to drive it in your Honda, but it isn't so far for a radio telescope. If that's the case, and it really is, you know, it's up for grabs. Obviously, we don't know. But if that's the case, then our experiments should find a signal within the next 20 years, because within the next 20 years, we will have kind of searched stars out to that distance. So that's my bet. But on the other hand, we're not going to know the answer until we know the answer.
0: And what are your thoughts about, well, where are they? SETI so far has picked up nothing. Is that just a question of lack of sensitivity of the SETI antennas, lack of detectors, or is it because they're shy out there in outer space, or maybe they don't exist? Or, well, what are your thoughts about why we haven't picked up any messages yet?
1: Yeah, well, this you know, I think that the answer is very simple. I think it's simply because we've not combed enough galactic real estate yet. But, you know, there are people who say, no, the fact that you haven't heard anything yet means something. It means that they're not out there, because any society that was more advanced than ours, and most of them are going to be more advanced than ours. I mean, if intelligence really does occur on planets in a fashion that's not extraordinarily rare, then most of the societies out there will be much older than ours, because, after all, you know, we're the new kids on the block. The Earth has only been here for 4.5 billion years. The galaxy has been around for like three times that length of time. So most of the stars out there are older than the sun. So if they're really advanced, then they should have been able by now to maybe colonize big chunks of the galaxy. Who knows? They should have been able to spread around. They should have, you know, remote transmitters. They should be very easy to find, right? And the fact that we haven't found them, that sounds like some sort of paradox. In fact, this little argument is often called the Fermi paradox, because Enrico Fermi, the physicist, the Italian-American physicist, was the first to point this out over a lunch at, I think it was Los Alamos in 1950. But in any case, that's his argument. I don't think I buy into that. I don't think it's a matter of them being shy, being coy. Maybe some of them are shy. Maybe most of them are shy. But if only one society has a powerful transmitter out there, then we have a chance of success. I think the reason we haven't found them yet is that we haven't looked very carefully. And all of that is going to change in the next few decades, mostly because of the march of technology.
0: Well, my personal point of view is that if there's an anthill in the country and you're walking down this country road and you bump into this anthill, do you go down to the ants and say, I bring you trinkets, I bring you beads, I bring you nuclear energy and DNA technology? Or perhaps maybe you step on a few of them.
1: Yeah, probably. I get phone calls just about every other day from people who have their own explanation of why we haven't heard anything, and it's usually because the aliens are put off by our environmental degradation and our, you know, threatening one another with war and all that sort of stuff. But indeed, I think that from their point of view, none of that matters terribly much any more than whatever wars the ants are getting into concern me. They don't.
0: Mm-hmm. Now, another stream of thought says that we're looking in the wrong place. For example, take a look at email. Email is compressed, email is broken up and goes through many cities and then recombined at the other end. So if an alien civilization had even a primitive email system, and we were eavesdropping on it, we wouldn't hear much at all. The signals would be compressed in a way that we don't understand. They'd be fragmented and redistributed and reassembled someplace else in a code we don't understand. So we could be listening in to messages that are teeming with intelligent things in it, but we are simply too primitive to understand it. What are your thoughts about that?
1: Well, I'm sure there's a lot of truth in that. I don't expect that we are going to understand any of the messages, even to the point of being able to sort of break them up into the bits that they make them up. And it's also true that, you know, there are all sorts of methods for encoding information, for sending bits around that are fairly sophisticated that we use. For example, your cell phone tends to use what is called spread spectrum technology, where the signal is spread all over the dial instead of being concentrated in one spot. That's very hard to find with a radio receiver unless you know all the details of their communications schemes. So, yeah, there are lots and lots of ways they can make the signal hard to find, but in the end it comes down to this. If they have a transmitter on, that puts a certain amount of energy somewhere in the radio dial, somewhere in the radio spectrum. And we don't worry about how it's encoded or what the message is or anything like that. We don't worry about the message when we do our SETI experiments. We're just trying to determine, is a transmitter on? We're looking for narrowband components to the signal, it's called, a little, you know, lots of excess energy, if you will, at certain spots on the radio dial. If we find that, we, of course, don't know what they're saying, whether it's something profound or whether it's something trivial like used car ads. We don't care about any of that. We're simply looking for evidence that their transmitters are on because, after all, that's the proof that we're after.
0: Okay, now let's talk about flying saucers. Of course, the distances between stars are enormous. It would take the Voyager spacecraft thousands and thousands of years to reach the nearest star. But that's because, you know, we're kind of primitive on this scale that we're talking about. Another civilization could easily be a million years ahead of us. And so the next question is there a law of physics preventing a civilization millions of years ahead of us from making contact with us? Is there any brick wall that prevents an advanced civilization from making contact?
1: Well, Michelle, you're the physicist, and you mm-hmm. know that there isn't. There's That's no true. Physics that prevents us. Mm-hmm. Now, there may be some physics that makes it very hard. Mm-hmm. Conventional physics, if you use, you know, rockets in the normal sense, the problem there is our rockets, of course, don't go fast enough, but, you know, they're more advanced. They can build better rockets. But when you get up to very high speeds, and you really do need speeds that are comparable to the speed of light if you want to get from one star to the next in less than a century, which sounds to me like something you might want to do no matter who you are.
0: Well, I'm afraid that's it for the first part of Exploration. Once again, our special guest has been Dr. Seth Shostak, a director of the Search for Extraterrestrial Intelligence based in Mountain View, California. And our next guest is inventor Ray Kurzweil, who is an authority on the theory of robots, who is convinced that we are, in some sense, creating our evolutionary successors on the planet Earth. Think about that. And if you want a copy of today's program, call the Pacifica Program Service at 1-800-735-0230.

0: Welcome. Once again, this is Dr. Michio Kaku, Professor of Theoretical Physics at the City College and the Graduate Center of the City University of New York, and this is the second half of Exploration. In the first half of Exploration, we began a discussion with Dr. Seth Shostak. He's a director of the SETI Institute in Menlo Park, California, perhaps the principal organization on the Earth that is seriously trying to intercept signals from outer space sent by advanced civilizations. And even though so far they haven't picked up any signals, they do hope that a recent influx of money from the billionaire from Microsoft, Paul Allen, may hope to rejuvenate the fortunes of the SETI Institute. And in the second half of Exploration, we're going to bring on inventor Ray Kurzweil, author of a number of bestsellers, including The Age of Spiritual Machines and The Singularity is Near. And his thesis is a controversial one. It's a minority opinion, but it's an opinion that has to be heard. And his claim is that very soon, perhaps by 2020, perhaps very soon, machines will begin to approach human intelligence and perhaps even exceed human intelligence. And even worse than this for humans, robots will be able to create copies of themselves that are even more intelligent than they are. And so they'll be able to bootstrap themselves to become arbitrarily intelligent, in which case they may begin to leave the Earth and begin to colonize the galaxy. That is called the singularity, the point at which we have runaway machines creating machines of even higher intelligence, and the whole process just keeps on going until they, well, take over the universe. Sounds like science fiction? Well, yeah, but it's a position that can't be ruled out. So once again, our special guest in the second half of Exploration is inventor Ray Kurzweil, and we are talking about, well, what happens when the computer revolution goes amok. Mr. Kurzweil, the first question for you is, how did you first get interested in robots and artificial intelligence?
1: I've actually had in mind being an inventor since I was at the age of 5. And age of 12, I discovered computers. I built some primitive computers myself and got access to one as part of a summer job, and quickly became fascinated with the ability to kind of model the world, albeit primitively at that time, in the computer and create virtual realities, and also model our thinking processes. Quickly became interested actually in pattern recognition, which is my view is the fundamental basis of human intelligence rather than logical, sequential, analytical thinking. And a project I did in high school was to build pattern recognition models of melodies, and I would feed in the melodies of Mozart or Chopin, and it would build a pattern recognition model and then write original melodies in the same style from that model, which were recognizable, kind of sounded like second-rate compositions from a second-rate student of Chopin and Mozart. And that started really a lifelong fascination in pattern recognition, which is really my primary technical field.
0: Okay, and let's talk about your book, The Age of Spiritual Machines. First of all, what is a spiritual machine? Is that a contradiction in terms?
1: The primary concept of spirituality is really consciousness. If we consider a being or an entity to be conscious, then we consider it to have spiritual value. And if you look at all the different religious traditions, what they really mean by a soul and by spiritual reality is consciousness, an entity that really has subjective experience and can feel pain and joy, as opposed to just the conventional concept of a machine, which is operating by some kind of automatic process. And we don't worry much today about causing pain and suffering to our computer programs, but our computer software is still millions of times simpler than the human brain. We do find, if we look at the human brain, that we actually can model it with great precision neurons and even substantial clusters of neurons. We can talk more about that. And we will have machines, which is to say non-biological entities, that do have the complexity and richness and depth of the human brain, indeed modeled on the principles of operation of the human brain within a few decades. And when these entities claim to be conscious, to be joyful, fearful, angry, and so on, unlike, let's say, the computer characters in video games today, those entities, a few decades from now, will be as convincing as humans. They'll have all the subtle emotional cues that we associate with somebody really having those subjective experiences. So are they conscious? Some philosophers will say, no, they're not squirting human neurotransmitters. You can't be conscious if you're not biological. But there won't be any clear distinction. We won't be able to separate them from any kind of objective observation. And my prediction, and this is really not a philosophical statement, but a psychological and political prediction, is that the bulk of humans, unenhanced humans, will consider these non-biological entities to be conscious. In any event, they'll be very intelligent. They'll be able to convince us that they're conscious, and they'll get angry at us if we don't believe them. And it'll be an actual political and legal issue as well. In my view, the real issue of consciousness is not something we can resolve scientifically, because science involves third-party objective observation. Consciousness is inherently first-party subjective experience, and there is a gap there. Some people go on and say, well, since it's not scientific, it's not an important question. I would turn that around and say it's really a very fundamental question. It shows that there is a need for philosophy outside of science. But these will become real compelling questions as opposed to just abstract philosophical debates in this 21st century.
0: Okay, and let's talk about the past first as a guide to the future. Back in the 1950s and 60s, there were dazzling breakthroughs in artificial intelligence theory. We had the first machines, for example, that could play chess and checkers, not very well, but they could at least play the game. They could solve simple algebra theorems. They could even play doctor to a degree and do simple diagnoses. And there were all these fantastic predictions that just within a few years, humans will be put in a zoo, we'll all be zoo animals, and our creations will throw peanuts at us and make us dance behind bars because look at how fast computers are learning. And then there was the movie 2001, and well, the year 2001 came and went, and we still do not have the robot Hal, the murderous robot in Arthur C. Clarke's famous movie that could pilot a spaceship, could play chess, and interact with humans as if it was a human itself. So the question is, what happened to the dream of the 1950s and 60s when everyone was predicting that humans would be obsolete by the 1970s?
1: Well, your observation is correct. I would say wasn't everyone predicting that. There were some famous predictions from Simon and Newell at Carnegie Mellon, which came into disrepute. But there was over-optimism because machines were doing adult activities, like solving some unsolved theorems from Russell and Whitehead and doing these adult activities, playing chess, in some narrow cases, making medical diagnoses as well as doctors and so on. So it seemed it wouldn't be long before a computer could do everything. Another 10 years went by, and we realized that computers, while they were able to do these high-level analytic tasks, we're not able to do some things that a four-year-old can do, which is, let's say, tell the difference between a dog and a cat or recognize faces. And this is really a fundamental issue, in my view, that the fundamental basis of human intelligence is not analytic, logical thinking. And in fact, machines can do that a lot better than humans in most cases. The fundamental basis of human intelligence is pattern recognition. We can see that in the contrast with how machines play chess, which is this minimax combinatorial expansion of move counter moves, which it does largely through brute force. We can look at millions or even hundreds of millions of board positions in a second. Kasparov says he looks at less than one board position in a second, but humans use their tremendous powers of pattern recognition to recognize situations they've thought about before. And we don't think fast enough. Our inner neuronal connections compute 200 calculations per second, which is about 10 to 100 million times slower than electronic circuits, but we have 100 trillion of them, all computing simultaneously, self-organizing. Information is really represented as a pattern. No key connection is all that important. It's a very different paradigm from computers we're used to, and it's a very good architecture for recognizing patterns in a profound way. That is really the heart of human intelligence. Now, we have been making steady progress in pattern recognition. I could give many examples of that, both in terms of recognizing language and speech. Character recognition have all improved gradually. Even in chess, machines have become better qualitative players, so you have Deep Fritz and the current programs working actually as well as Deep Blue, despite the fact that they're about 100 times slower, that they're doing a better job of pattern recognition. So we are making steady progress on that, and that is really the key issue now. And part of the guidance we'll get in terms of creating the templates of human-level pattern recognition is to actually understand how humans do it, which brings up the issue of reverse engineering the human brain. It wasn't long ago before people were saying, well, you know, our intelligence is just below the level necessary to actually understand our own intelligence. But what we're finding is that as we're able to actually instrument the brain and see what's going on, and our ability to scan the human brain and to actually see the connections and the firings of neuronal connections and synapses is increasing, actually doubling every year, we are able to develop very detailed mathematical models of neurons and neuron clusters. Lloyd Watts and his colleagues have actually created a reverse engineering of the whole acoustic area of the brain involving 12 different regions with a great deal of detail. Have re-implemented that in software and submitted that to psychoacoustic tests, which performs very comparably to human auditory perception. If you follow all the exponential trends in computation, communication, brain scanning, exponentially growing knowledge of the human brain, it's, I think, conservative to say we will have reverse engineered the principles of operation of the human brain within a quarter century. And that will provide us, you know, more powerful, biologically inspired methods for pattern recognition.
0: Okay, well, we've had several AI specialists on the radio show before, among them Rodney Brooks of MIT, the director of the Artificial Intelligence Laboratory. And I asked him a key question, and that is, well, how powerful are the MIT robots? And he was very proud to say that he's the godfather of the Mars rover, an advanced robot which actually wandered on the surface of Mars. But he was honest and said that his most advanced robots have the intelligence of a cockroach. In fact, cockroaches do it a lot better, he said. Cockroaches can scope out environments, see obstacles, boulders, maneuver around them, and they're quite good at this. And robots at Carnegie Mellon and Stanford, well, when they walk down the hall, it's lucky if they don't gouge out a piece of the wallpaper when they walk down the hallway. So how smart are our robots? Are our robots really so dumb that they are really insect level at the present time, barely able to understand chairs, tables, the ceiling, the roof, people maneuvering around the room? How smart are the robots today?
1: Well, robots and artificial intelligence in general are operating far below biological levels, both in terms of hardware and software, and I think it's worthwhile talking about both of those, but also to understand that we're making exponential progress in both of these realms. And exponential progress really sneaks up on you. And just to use an analogy, Kasparov played the best machines in the 1990 at chess, and they were pathetic, and he scoffed at them. And it was just inconceivable that they would ever reach his level. But they gradually got better. They're doubling in performance every year, gaining 40 chess points every year, and chess scale is exponential. And then they surpassed him, operating at or beyond his level by 1997. We'll see the same thing in other areas. And it's easy to lose sight of the tremendous power of exponential growth. We are doubling computation at least every year, and we'll talk a little bit later about the issue of Moore's Law, but I believe that this phenomenon will continue past Moore's Law into three-dimensional computing. And in terms of software, we're making exponential progress, as I mentioned, in understanding and reverse engineering the principles of operation of the human brain. There's a new brain scanning method now that's being developed, which will be available within a couple of years, that will actually be able to see individual nerve fibers firing in a cluster of thousands of neurons at very high resolution, very high resolution also in terms of time scale, which will really give us the means to reverse engineer those circuits. I mean, so far, we've been really unable to see what's going on. It's very hard to diagnose a circuit if you can't instrument it. But if you can put sensors on in the right place and see what's going on, it's very straightforward to reverse engineer. The human brain, of course, is created by a genome that doesn't have very much information in it. Even though the human brain itself appears to contain thousands of trillions of bytes, the genome only has about 12 million bytes of information to characterize the initial design of the brain, because there's a lot of random wiring in the way it's actually constructed, which then self-organizes to reflect its experience with the world. So the principles of operation are of a complexity that we can't understand, and that will provide us at least biologically inspired paradigms for the software of intelligence. And so the capabilities of all of these systems will improve quite steadily, and we will master different levels of biological intelligence. Ultimately, I believe within less than three decades, by 2029, these machines will be operating at human levels, and will combine human levels of intelligence, the subtlety and suppleness of human pattern recognition, with some of the natural advantages of machines, most notable of which is the ability to instantly share knowledge.
0: Now let's talk a little bit about Moore's Law, the doubling time you mentioned of 18 months for computers, meaning that at Christmas time, your computers are almost twice as powerful as they were the previous Christmas. Exponential growth in bacteria, for example, eventually seals off, otherwise bacteria would take over the entire planet Earth. And exponential factors do taper off because of external effects. Now with Moore's Law and computers, the engine driving Moore's Law is ultraviolet etching technology, by which we can etch tinier and tinier transistors on a silicon wafer the size of your thumb. But eventually the transistors get so tiny, you hit the quantum theory. And at that point, you get short circuits. Leakage takes place. All hell breaks loose. And by 2020, all bets are off. The Intel, one of the senior engineers at Intel, admitted recently in a major paper that, yes, they can see the end of the tunnel. And that is, at a certain point, it's going to be prohibitively difficult to etch silicon components that are tinier and tinier, and eventually you get leakage because you don't know where the electrons are. Some people have said, let's make three-dimensional cubes. But the problem there is you have heat generation, enormous quantities of heat generated in three-dimensional cubes. So the question is, what happens after 2020 when all hell breaks loose and Silicon Valley becomes a rust belt?
1: Well, it's a key question, and to examine that, I've done a number of things. I have been an ardent student of technology trends. I've been measuring the actual power of different technologies for 25 years. I have a team of people doing that. One thing I did is put 49 famous computers over the last century, long before there was a Moore's Law, on an exponential chart. And this exponential growth has been going on not just from Moore's Law, but back through five different paradigms. Moore's Law, the shrinking of transistors on a flat integrated circuit, was not the first, but the fifth paradigm to provide exponential growth to computing. And every time one paradigm ran out of steam, because as you correctly point out, every method of exponential growth eventually runs out of capacity. Rabbits in Australia eat up the vegetation and stop growing exponentially, they even reverse direction. Every time that happened, another paradigm came along and started another S-curve of exponential growth. They were shrinking vacuum tubes to continue exponential growth. Finally, they couldn't shrink them anymore and keep the vacuum. That paradigm ended. Transistors came along. And the next paradigm will be three-dimensional computing. We live in a three-dimensional world. Our brain's organized in three dimensions. Our brain, by the way, uses a very cumbersome, very slow electrochemical information processing method that's 200 calculations per second. They're digitally controlled analog transactions, but they're roughly comparable to calculations, at least 10 million times slower than electronic circuits. But it gets its tremendous power from the fact that it's organized in three dimensions. Now, the brain itself is an existence proof of the feasibility of organizing circuits in three dimensions and dealing with the heat problem. I proposed three-dimensional computing as the sixth paradigm to replace Moore's Law, which was the fifth paradigm, in my book the age of spiritual machines 4 years ago. It was considered a radical notion then. I would say it's much more of a mainstream expectation at this time. There's been tremendous progress in building working three-dimensional circuits over the last 4 years. It's been a steady flow of breakthroughs, including conceptual examinations of this thermal issue that you alluded to. And there are ways of designing the circuits in porous ways to deal with the heat issue. 1 watt of power, which would not generate that much heat, would be sufficient to emulate human brain capacity in a cube that would be very tiny. So the thermal issue is, in fact, a key challenge, but there's a lot of confidence that that's feasible. And we still have at least a dozen years to go. And what we've seen typically is when the end is in sight for a particular paradigm, it creates tremendous pressure in the R&D community to create the next paradigm. And we have a lot of advance warning this time. And already, in fact, just using conventional lithography and going to the third dimension, because after all, even conventional circuits have 14 or 15 layers of material, so they do have some three-dimensional capacity. And there's been successful efforts to build circuits with dozens and even up to 100 layers of circuitry just using conventional technique. There are many different approaches. The most effective appears to be carbon nanotubes, which is what I had predicted in my book 4 years ago.
0: Okay. Well, the heat problem, as you mentioned, is quite fierce. Engineers tell me that very soon even cubicle computers will generate so much heat you can fry an egg on them. Let me ask you a question about the top-down approach and the bottom-up approach. When we had Rodney Brooks on the radio, he said that there are two approaches to artificial intelligence, top-down and bottom-up. The top-down approach has dominated AI research for the last several decades, and the goal there is to have a CD-ROM with all the laws of common sense, all the laws of logic on it. You simply put the CD-ROM in a computer, and all of a sudden your computer says, I think, I am aware, I am conscious, okay, I'm alive. That's a top-down approach, which failed rather miserably. We know that there are hundreds of millions of lines of common sense. We can't put them on a CD-ROM. There's so many of them. The other one is the bottom-up approach, which follows nature, Mother Nature, allowing machines to learn like bugs, like infants, to bump into the environment. And that approach is like a neural network approach. So could you explain to us a little bit about neural network theory? And this, of course, means that our brain, in some sense, is not really a digital computer at all, that perhaps we were sort of misled over the last 50 years in terms of the successes of silicon, but the brain is really a neural network and not really a Turing machine at all. Could you elaborate?
1: Well, I've always been a strong advocate of what you're referring to as the bottom-up approach. As I mentioned earlier, the brain, the design of it, characterized by only about 12 million bytes of compressed information in the genome. You might wonder, how could that be when the brain itself contains millions of times more information than that? And the way it works is the genome specifies a particular design, but in a particular region, the actual wiring of the connection is random within certain constraints, and we know that that's the case, having watched how that process unfolds. Then there's actually kind of an evolutionary process where the connections that make the most sense in the environment survive, and it's actually twice as many connections in the newborn baby's brain as exists a year later. There's a lot of self-organization, and the brain has the capacity to interact with its environment, make sense of the environment, as well as make sense of its own design and its own interconnections actually continually being repruned and reconnected to make sense of the environment and to learn. And that is really the only approach that's going to work. I think the Psyche project of Doug Lanat is interesting. It's accomplished a lot, but I never felt that we could build human-level intelligence that way. We really have to build it the way nature builds it, which is a machine that has the capacity to learn, and then provide for its education. Now, neural nets is sort of one attempt based on a crude model of how human neurons work, which actually builds lots of neuron simulators and connects them somewhat the way the brain connects them and let them self-organize. And there's a number of different approaches to neural nets. They're all very simplified from what we now know is true of actual neurons. And as we're as progress in reverse engineering the human brain progresses and we have more sophisticated and realistic models of actual neurons, we can build more realistic, biologically inspired paradigms. But in general, pattern recognition, which is my field, works by emulating nature in these self-organizing methods. We set up some approach, which could be a neural net, this thing called Markov models, which is a mathematical cousin of neural nets. They're evolutionary algorithms that actually emulate evolution. And actually, part of human learning has a kind of an evolutionary process take place inside the brain for the better connections that survive. And we use these techniques in our pattern recognition approach. We'll actually simulate evolution, have different solutions to a problem, compete with each other through thousands of generations of simulated evolution. And these biologically inspired methods are very powerful. They give results that are essentially unpredictable, just as sort of human decision-making is unpredictable without actually letting it unfold. And this is really the approach that will work, trying to define as analytic logical rules every bit of common sense. It's not going to work. It's too complex, too unwieldy, and it's not how human intelligence works.
0: And that concludes our interview with inventor Ray Kurzweil, author of The Age of Spiritual Machines and The Singularity is Near. Well, before you start to write off humanity in the dustbin of history, realize that there are numerous barriers to reaching this singularity. And one of them is the fact that Moore's Law, that is the idea that computer power doubles every 18 months, well, that can't go on forever. In fact, by 2020, we're going to see a serious dent in Moore's Law because silicon power cannot sustain ever-increasing speeds. First of all, you have heat generated, so much heat you can fry an egg on a chip. And second of all, worse than that, you have leakage because of the quantum principle. Components will be so small that because of Heisenberg uncertainty, you don't know where the electrons are anymore, and they leak out of the wires, they leak out of the layers. As a consequence, we physicists are trying to create the next generation, meaning quantum computers and molecular computers, but quite frankly, they're not ready for prime time. In fact, we physicists don't know if there's going to be a replacement for silicon. So if Moore's Law begins to flatten out, perhaps there's hope for humanity.

Well, I'm afraid our time is up. Once again, this is Dr. Michio Kaku, professor of theoretical physics, and you've been listening to two interviews today. In the first half, we listened to Dr. Seth Shostak, a director of the Search for Extraterrestrial Intelligence, the SETI project based in Mountain View, California. And in the second half of Exploration, we listened to Ray Kurzweil, an inventor who is firmly convinced that the age of robots is coming, and it's only a matter of time, perhaps sooner than later, when machines become conscious and more intelligent than us. Well, if you want a copy of today's program, call the Pacifica Program Service at 1-800-735-0230. That's 1-800-735-0230 for a copy of today's program. Good day.

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1: It's August 4th, and on this day in 1892, the bodies of Andrew and Abby Borden were found brutally murdered in their home. Each had been hacked to death with a sharp instrument, likely a small axe. Andrew and Abby were Lizzie Borden's father and stepmother. Lizzie Borden was accused of murdering them both. Lizzie was single, her dad was rich, and she wanted to live on the bougie side of town, but dad was reportedly also cranky and cheap, and word is Lizzie hated both him and his new wife. The Lizzie Borden murder trial made national headlines. In the end, she was acquitted, likely because of her wealth. Remember dad's money, but she was probably guilty of double homicide. For KCIW News, I'm Lori Gallo Stoddard.
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3: Here's your Curry Coast weather outlook from KCIWLP and the National Weather Service. Sunny today with areas of smoke and a high near 68. Northwest winds at about 7 miles per hour. Tonight, mostly clear with areas of smoke and a low around 55. West-northwest winds around 5 miles per hour, becoming calm this evening. Tomorrow, mostly sunny with a high near 59. Calm winds becoming south in the afternoon around 6 miles per hour. Now that you found us, tell a friend about KCIWLP 100.7, Brookings, Oregon. I'm Pete Lutz.
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1: All I know is that Todd Blanche is great. He's going to do a great job. Everybody knows it. And I understand there's been a sign-off, but I don't know what they agreed to.
0: Todd Blanche, the former personal attorney of President Trump, is one step closer to becoming attorney general. After two Republican senator holdouts said they were satisfied by a written order from Blanche issued Sunday that purports to rescind the $1.8 billion so-called anti-weaponization fund, what others call a slush fund, created as part of a controversial settlement deal between Trump and the IRS. The part of that deal granting Trump, his children, and his businesses immunity from retroactive tax audits remains intact. Meanwhile, U.S. Attorney Jean Pirro dropped the criminal charges against former Olympian Davy Hearn over alleged vandalism of the reflecting pool, saying instead the damage was from a rushed and flawed renovation. We'll speak to attorney Norm Eisen. Then Emmett Till would have turned 85 on July 25th.
2: What if Emmett Till lived? What if he had returned home still a child, alive and free? What would that life have required of us all? These questions invite a reckoning with the past and a probing investigation of the current state of American life.
0: If Emmett Till Lived, that's the title of a new book and photography exhibit opening next month in Chicago. We'll be joined by cultural historian Sarah Elizabeth Lewis,

0: conversation with Professor Fernandez. All that and more coming up. Welcome to Democracy Now!, democracynow.org, the War and Peace Report. I'm Amy Goodman. Iran and Oman appear to be near finalizing a deal that would reopen the Strait of Hormuz and give Iran far more control of the strategic waterway than before the U.S. and Israel attacked Iran 5 months ago. Under the proposed deal, ships heading into the Persian Gulf would transit through a channel controlled by Iran. Ships leaving the area would travel on a channel controlled by Oman. Iranian officials say ships would be forced to pay a service fee that would be divided equally between Iran and Oman. Meanwhile, Iran and the United States have traded new threats. On Monday, President Trump threatened Iran with decapitation if it doesn't agree to a new deal, while Iran is threatening to target U.S. warships if the U.S. doesn't lift its naval blockade of Iran. This comes as oil giants continue to report soaring profits thanks to rising gas prices due to the war on Iran. BP reported making nearly $6 billion between April and June, double last year's profit during the second quarter. Saudi Aramco has reported it made $33 billion during the quarter, a 33% jump over last year. On Tuesday, President Trump criticized oil firms for making too much money and called on them to lower prices. In Gaza, a mass funeral is being held today for 112 Palestinians from two families killed in an Israeli attack on residential buildings in Gaza City, November 2023. A total of 308 people are believed to have been killed in the attack, but the bodies of the victims remain buried under rubble for over 2 years. During an operation in mid-July, Palestinian civil defense workers recovered 112 bodies, including 44 children and 37 women. Those bodies are being buried today. Mahmoud Basel, a spokesperson for Gaza's Civil Emergency Service, spoke at the funeral while holding remains wrapped in a Palestinian flag.
1: Oh, nation, why are children getting killed in Gaza? Why are women getting killed in Gaza? Why are massacres committed against innocents in Gaza?
0: Todd Blanche's nomination to become the next attorney general appears to be back on track after Republican Senators John Cornyn of Texas and Tom Tillis of North Carolina said they will now support him. On Sunday, Blanche issued a written order that purports to rescind the $1.8 billion so-called anti-weaponization fund that was part of a controversial settlement of Trump's lawsuit against the IRS. Blanche also said in writing the immunity agreement Trump struck with the IRS, quote, applies only retroactively, unquote. But critics say there are major loopholes in Blanche's written assurances. The Senate Judiciary Committee is voting on Blanche's nomination today. Blanche is Trump's former personal attorney. We'll have more on this story after headlines. President Trump has publicly blasted U.S. Attorney Jeanine Pirro and is considering firing her after she dismissed charges against individuals accused of vandalizing the Lincoln Memorial reflecting pool.
2: And I was disappointed with Jeanine Pirro, really disappointed with Jeanine Pirro. She folded like an umbrella, and people get away with things, and it's a disgrace.
0: Trump met with Pirro at the White House. For months, Trump's claimed without proof that vandals, including a former U.S. Olympian canoeist, had damaged the newly renovated reflecting pool, causing the water to turn green. Pirro initially claimed there was tremendous evidence of vandalism, but in recent days she admitted the damage was caused by a, quote, hasty and botched renovation. We'll speak with Davy Hearn's attorney, Norm Eisen. Ukraine is continuing its drone attacks inside Russia. On Monday, a drone hit a Russian Black Sea resort, killing at least 7 people, including 3 children. 58 people were wounded. Footage showed the drone slamming into a crowded beach. Earlier today, a Ukrainian drone strike killed at least 5 people around Moscow. This comes as Russia continues to strike Ukraine. A Russian drone and ballistic missile attack killed 9 in Kyiv on Saturday. Russian strikes killed another 5 Ukrainians today. Europe is grappling with a record-breaking heat wave as

0: Greece and France continue to battle wildfires. Wildfires outside Athens jumped containment lines. This comes a day after two firefighting helicopters collided in midair, killing two crew members. In France, firefighters in the region around Bordeaux guarded against potential flare-ups. In England and Wales suffered the driest July in nearly 200 years due to a prolonged heat wave and lack of rainfall, according to the UK's Weather Service. In Sudan, a Sudanese army drone attack killed 35 people in Darfur, according to the Emergency Lawyers Group, which has documented abuses by both sides of the civil war in Sudan. The strike on Sunday hit a court in the village of Gara al-Zawiya in North Darfur, which is under the control of the paramilitary rapid support forces. According to the UN, more than 1,000 civilians were killed in drone strikes in Sudan during the first 5 months of the year. The conflict now in its fourth year has killed at least 59,000 people, displaced about 13 million, and pushed much of Sudan into famine. The state of Michigan's reported the first two deaths tied to the nationwide cyclosporiasis outbreak. More than 11,000 cases of the illness have been detected in the state, and 193 people have been hospitalized since May. According to the CDC, cases have been found in 45 U.S. states. The outbreak comes a year after the Trump administration ended the Food and Drug Administration's mandatory tracking for cyclospora and five other pathogens. This is Dr. Rabia De La Tour, a gastroenterologist at the NYU Grossman School of Medicine.
1: 2025, there was a change in the actual regulation of cyclosporiasis and tracking and tracing this specific parasite. And it was changed from being a mandatory tracking and tracing program to voluntary for states. And I think that is also contributing to the fact that this outbreak was so massive.
0: It's election day in Michigan. In the Democratic Senate primary, Dr. Abdul El-Sayed faces off against Haley Stevens, one of the most closely watched primary races of the year. The winner will face Republican Congressman Mike Rogers in November. Polls show the progressive El-Sayed will likely win the race, even though AIPAC and its affiliated groups have spent over $46 million to help Congresswoman Stevens. Key backers of Dr. El-Sayed include Senators Bernie Sanders and the United Auto Workers, while Stevens was endorsed by much of the political establishment, including Michigan Governor Gretchen Whitmer. Voters are also going to the polls in Kansas, Virginia, Washington State, and Missouri, where former Democratic Congressmember Cori Bush is challenging Representative Wesley Bell in a rematch of their race 2 years ago. On Capitol Hill, a number of religious leaders and activists were arrested Monday while protesting the war in Iran and the Trump administration's attack on voting rights. The day of action was led by Bishop William Barber of Repairers of the Breach.
2: And it's kind of shameful that you get arrested for shouting out for voting rights, but you don't get arrested for voter suppression. You get arrested caring about voting rights and living wages and health care, but you don't get arrested for an illegal war. But we're going to arrest the attention of the nation.
0: 25 Democratic-led states filed a lawsuit against the Trump administration Monday, arguing the president exceeded his legal authority to tax imports with his newest tariffs on goods from 60 countries. The states are asking the U.S. Court of International Trade to block and overturn the tariffs and refund duties they've paid. In New Jersey, a Salvadoran immigrant has died while being held at the notorious ICE jail known as Delaney Hall in Newark, New Jersey. 41-year-old Edwin Lopez Conejo is the 22nd person to die in ICE custody this year and the second to die at Delaney Hall. The cause of his death is unknown. Lopez Conejo leaves behind a 12-year-old daughter. His mother, Maria Conejo, told the New Jersey Monitor, quote, "I never got to see him. He didn't get to see his daughter for 6 weeks. When he told her what happened, she let out a big scream and hasn't been the same since. She can't sleep or eat. Neither can I," his mother said. According to court records revealed by The Guardian, the Trump administration tried to subject at least 10 hunger-striking ICE prisoners to involuntary medical procedures, including force feeding. At least three and possibly five prisoners were actually force-fed, while five others abandoned their hunger strikes at the last moment rather than be inserted with a tube through the nose and down the esophagus and into the stomach. One Kurdish asylum seeker and hunger striker detained at the privately run Port Isabel Service Processing Center in South Texas was subjected to force feeding for nearly 8 months. A federal judge Monday blocked New York's law barring federal immigration agents from wearing masks and requiring visible identification. The judge found the U.S. is likely to win its supremacy clause argument that states cannot regulate federal officers, but the judge allowed New York's separate ban on cooperation agreements between local police and ICE. Meanwhile, in Pittsburgh, the family of Daphne Michel, a 31-year-old Haitian asylum seeker, is expected to sue ICE after she died of hypothermia at a bus shelter days after her release from ICE custody. The Allegheny County Medical Examiner said her death was a homicide. The medical examiner found she was a vulnerable adult with untreated severe mental illness and a significant language barrier. Her family's attorney says ICE fitted her with an ankle monitor, dropped her 25 miles from home, and left her in the February cold wearing summer clothing. Federal workers sued the Trump administration Monday over its policy ending gender-affirming care coverage for adults in federal employee health plans. The lawsuit brought by the Human Rights Campaign Foundation targets an Office of Personnel Management mandate that directs insurers to eliminate coverage for transition-related medical care. And here in New York, a dozen current and former home care workers have begun an eighth day on a hunger strike to pressure the New York City Council to pass the No More 24 Act to ban 24-hour shifts. Home care workers often work consecutive days providing round-the-clock care for elderly and disabled patients. Over the past week, the home care workers have protested outside New York City Hall and the home of New York City Council Speaker Julie Menin. One of the home care workers on hunger strike, Shui Jen Chen, spoke at a rally Sunday.
3: Today we say the 24-hour workday is not only an act of violence against home care workers, but also demeans everyone who provides care, including mothers and sisters everywhere.
0: And those are some of the headlines. This is Democracy Now!, democracynow.org, The War and Peace Report. I'm Amy Goodman in New York, joined by Democracy Now!'s Juan Gonzalez in Chicago. Hi, Juan.
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0: Well, later in the broadcast, we're going to go to an exhibit about to open in Chicago about the life and death of Emmett Till. But first, this top news. Todd Blanche's nomination to become the next attorney general appears to be back on track after Republican Senators John Cornyn of Texas and Tom Tillis of North Carolina said they will now support his confirmation. On Sunday, Blanche issued a written order that purports to rescind a $1.8 billion so-called anti-weaponization fund, what many call a slush fund, that was part of a controversial settlement of Trump's personal lawsuit against the IRS. Blanche also said in writing the immunity agreement Trump struck with the IRS applies only retroactively. But critics say there are major loopholes in Blanche's written assurances. The Senate Judiciary Committee is voting on Blanche's nomination today. Blanche, who is Trump's former personal defense attorney, first told senators we're not moving forward with the fund during a hearing last month.
5: Not moving forward with the fund, period. The reasons for the fund is something that President Trump talked about for a long time, which is the fact that there were a lot of people in this country who had their government weaponized against them. The reasons for the fund, I think, remain as important as they were before, but we are not moving forward with the fund.
0: That's what he said. But until this weekend, he didn't put it in writing. And we'll find out if the writing matters. This comes as U.S. Attorney Jeanine Pirro Friday dropped the case against the former U.S. Olympian canoeist Davy Hearn, accused of vandalizing the Lincoln Memorial reflecting pool. On June 19th, Hearn stopped by the pool while on a 64-mile bike ride. He says he touched the pool to see what it felt like and was then arrested, handcuffed, held for 5 hours by U.S. Park Police. He was then charged with a felony. Prosecutors in Washington also dropped charges against three others who were similarly accused of damaging the pool. President Trump, in response, blasted the U.S. attorney, Jeanine Pirro, who said the damage to the reflecting pool was ultimately due to poor construction and not to vandalism, as Trump had claimed for months. In her filing, Pirro blamed the Department of Interior, DOI, for failing to provide accurate documentation on the case before her office wrote the indictment. Pirro said her office had received new information showing the damage was, quote, the result of a botched installation and not vandalism as initially represented by DOI, unquote. Pirro also blamed Trump over his demands to finish the pool's renovation by the 250th anniversary of the Declaration of Independence on July 4th. She said the rush to complete the project led to hasty and botched work that was not remediated before the project was finished and the fencing removed. Given all this newly discovered information, it's difficult to attribute the widespread damage to the reflecting pool to vandalism, unquote. The filing contradicted Pirro's initial claim that there was tremendous evidence of vandalism. Meanwhile, CNN spoke to sources who said Trump was furious and considering removing Pirro as U.S. attorney. Trump met with Pirro at the White House Monday. He spoke from the Oval Office.
6: Yeah, that was the one mistake with the reflecting pond. They hadn't put up the cameras yet. They had enough up because you see what's happening. But if they would have had them up, we would have had it would have been a lot easier. And I was disappointed with Jeanine Pirro, really disappointed with Jeanine Pirro. She folded like an umbrella, and people get away with things, and it's a disgrace.
0: The more we go to Washington, D.C., where we're joined by Norm Eisen, co-founder and executive chair of Democracy Defenders Fund, one of Davy Hearn's attorneys. He was White House special counsel for ethics and government reform in the Obama administration, considered Obama's ethics advisor. Welcome back to Democracy Now! Norm, we last had you on when Davy was charged. Now the charges have been dropped. I want to talk about both Davy Hearn and Blanche. Blanche now signing this statement that some say is actually not worth too much, that Trump could re-sign an executive order almost immediately around getting rid of the $1.8 million slush fund and the whole question of Trump being audited retroactively, his tax returns, his children's and his businesses. Why don't you start there?
7: Well, Amy, at Democracy Defenders Fund, we represent 35 former federal judges appointed by presidents of both parties who filed in the federal district court in Florida, Judge Williams, that oversaw the underlying dispute that gave rise to the slush fund and the associated purported releases for Donald Trump and his family. And the judges made the point that there's no case or controversy. It's not a real dispute between Donald Trump and the federal government. And under the Constitution, you have to have a dispute in order to have a slush fund or in order to have these kinds of releases. The judge, in response to our papers, found that there was no legal basis for this, ordered that you can't even refer to these documents, including the one Blanche signed, as settlements, and we're continuing to litigate that. So we have profound concerns about the whole mess. We're going to keep going in court. It just is not right to take this $1.8 billion to try to take it away from the American people. And then the additional documents filed by Mr. Blanche with the Senate don't really materially change the fundamental illegality of the whole thing.
4: Well, what about this whole issue that what has survived is this retroactive immunity for Trump and his sons and the Trump organization on any tax charges or investigations?
7: Releases, supposed releases, can't be valid if there was never an underlying claim or controversy, a constitutional basis to start the case. It's just a giveaway to the president. It's a shock that our Department of Justice would engage in that behavior. These documents that Mr. Blanche filed with the Senate don't really change that. And we're going to keep on going in court to make sure that this is never acted upon. I think if Donald Trump ever tried to use that to say, hey, I got a release, courts could throw it out. They could refuse to recognize it. The whole thing is an example, one of the worst examples of the corruption of the Trump administration.
4: And could you talk in general about the role of Todd Blanche since he was named Attorney General?
7: Well, it's been profoundly concerning. There have been a series of offenses against the rule of law, miscarriages of justice. And we saw that with the wrongful prosecutions of Tish James, of Jim Comey, David Huerta, the labor leader in California. I was part of that defense team. That case was just thrown out. He was prosecuted for peacefully protesting. They had to drop that case. And that, of course, brings us to the case of Mr. Hearn. Of all of the things that we can say about the Department of Justice, the single worst thing that it has done under Todd Blanche's leadership is go after innocent people. That's the opposite of justice. Should be called the Department of Injustice.
0: So what happens with Davy Hearn now? And can other charges be brought? And do you think U.S. Attorney Pirro is out?
7: Well, the latest reporting after yesterday's meeting was that she had not offered her resignation. Her resignation had not been requested at that meeting. We'll see if that turns out to be the case. Look, Davy Hearn was innocent. We've said so from the very beginning of this case. The Department of Justice knew he was innocent. We started filing a series of motions the day after the arraignment. We filed one with before and after pictures based on the government's own evidence showing that the reflecting pool was unchanged after Mr. Hearn touched it. It was the same before as it was after. So it's appropriate that the Department of Justice has requested the court to drop the charges. I think it would be pretty tough, also terribly wrong, to charge Mr. Hearn again after the admissions that the Department of Justice has made in their filing at the end of last week that they can't establish proof beyond a reasonable doubt, that they don't have evidence that the damage that they claimed actually happened, that the cause of the damage to the reflecting pool was a botched and rushed renovation.
0: And let's remember this botched and let's remember this botched renovation was as a result of a no-bid contract given to a friend of President Trump. Norm Eisen, we're going to leave it there. Co-founder and executive chair of Democracy Defenders Fund, one of Davy Hearn's attorneys, was White House special counsel for ethics and government reform in the Obama administration. Coming up, Emmett Till would have turned 85 on July 25th. What if Emmett Till lived? We'll speak with cultural historian Sarah Elizabeth Lewis. Stay with us.

0: Sweet Honey in the Rock, down by the riverside, performing at our Firehouse studio years ago. This is Democracy Now!, democracynow.org. I'm Amy Goodman in New York with Juan Gonzalez in Chicago. What if Emmett Till had lived? What if he'd safely boarded the train back home to Chicago, more than 70 years after the kidnapping, torture, and lynching of 14-year-old Emmett Till in Mississippi, a major new photography exhibit and companion book ask those questions by imagining not only the life young Emmett lost, but the decades he was denied. This is the exhibit's curator, Sarah Elizabeth Lewis.
1: What if Emmett Till lived? What if he had returned home still a child, alive and free? What would that life have required of us all? These questions invite a reckoning with the past and a probing investigation of the current state of American life. This exhibition, this publication, and the invitation together offer a collective arena to consider how freedom has been secured on American ground. It is a creative monument to Emmett Till's unlived life. It lets us picture what could have come, what should have come. It lets us imagine it, what it wrought, and what it signals about the work that remains.
0: If Emmett Till had lived, he would have turned 85 years old on July 25th, the day the Illinois governor, J.B. Pritzker, has declared Emmett Till Day. But Till was murdered at the age of 14 on August 28th, 1955, dragged from his great uncle's home in Money, Mississippi, by two white men for allegedly whistling at a white woman. They beat, tortured, and shot Till, tied a heavy cotton gin fan to him with barbed wire, threw his body into the Tallahatchie River. His body was discovered several days later. Mamie Till Mobley, Emmett Till's mother, had his body returned to Chicago for burial. She insisted on an open casket so the world could see the brutality of bigotry and racism. Jet Magazine and other publications carried photos of Emmett Till's beaten, distended face in his coffin, shocking the world and galvanizing the civil rights movement. Speaking to Democracy Now! In 2000, Mamie Till Mobley reflected on the painful moment she learned about her son's murder.
2: We knew that Emmett was dead. Our first action, we couldn't take time to cry. As I announced to the family what was happening, of course there were screams. People were hitting the floor and that hysteria was setting in. And I remember standing, announcing that we don't have time to cry now. We've got to do something. I don't know what to do, and you've got to help me come to make some decisions.
0: The voice of Mamie Till Mobley on Democracy Now! A quarter of a century ago. To see the whole interview, you can go to democracynow.org. The new exhibit, If Emmett Till Lived, Freedom on American Ground, opens September 10th at the Museum of Contemporary Photography at Columbia College, Chicago. Drawing from the museum's permanent collection, it invites visitors to imagine the decades Emmett Till never lived, the neighborhoods he might have walked, the civil rights struggles he might have witnessed, the family he might have built, the ordinary moments of joy he never had the chance to experience. It comes as the Trump administration's escalated attacks on DEI, diversity, equity, and inclusion, move to censor how U.S. history is taught and presented in targeted museums and cultural institutions over installations and programs reckoning with racism and the nation's past. For more, we're joined by Sarah Elizabeth Lewis, cultural historian who collaborated with Emmett Till's cousin, Reverend Wheeler Parker Jr., the last living witness to see Emmett, to curate the exhibition and the accompanying standalone publication, the book, If Emmett Till Lived, A Creative Monument. Professor Lewis is founder of the Vision and Justice Initiative and currently the John L. Loeb Associate Professor of Humanities and Associate Professor of African American Studies at Harvard University. Welcome to Democracy Now! It's great to have you with us.
3: It's an honor to be with you. Thank you.
0: What a journey you have been on and you're taking us all on. You have just returned from being with Emmett's cousin, one of the last people, except for his murderers, to see him alive. You went to Mississippi. You came back to Chicago. Can you talk about this journey and what inspired this remarkable book that's going to come out soon, If Emmett Till Lived?
3: Yes. Again, it's an honor to be with you and to know that Mamie Till Mobley also spoke with you, who inspired this entire journey for me. Have we made good on the sacrifice of Emmett Till's life? This is a question I asked myself when I went to Mississippi and saw for myself the evidence of the resistance to honoring his life even 70 years later. The bullet shot marker at the Tallahatchie River site, Grable Landing, for example, being one. And I asked myself, what more could I do? We all have a role to play, and asked myself if we need new ways to see anew, to see his life anew. This exhibition was inspired by Mamie Till Mobley's prophetic act. She challenged us to understand the power of witnessing in American democracy. She said, as you know, let the world see what they've done to my son. In that moment, she was living out an idea that so many before her understood, Frederick Douglass, W.B. Du Bois, that we would need the power of the image to understand the unspeakable in American democracy. But the question I asked myself is, what's required today? Have we seen so many images of injustice that we might be numb to it? And so through the extraordinary collection at the Museum of Contemporary Photography, found an arena, a way to invite people in understand his humanity, all of our humanity, and resulted in this exhibition that opens in September. It's culled from the collection approximately 70 photographers deliberately to rhyme with the nearly 70 years that have passed, and really is joining so many others in this moment, from the National Trust that is doing extraordinary work to renovate Roberts Temple, to the state of Illinois, where Governor Pritzker announced that we would have an Emmett Till Day, to really ask this question, if Emmett Till lived, what would that life have looked like for us all?
4: Right.
3: And so it brings everyone in to this conversation.
5: And Sarah Lewis, I wanted to ask you, you mentioned the bulletproof marker at Grable Landing in Mississippi. I'm not sure that most of our audience is aware of its history. Could you talk about that and the resistance to it?
3: Yes, thank you. The Emmett Till Interpretive Center began to honor the site where his body is thought to have been brought out of the Tallahatchie River in 2008. That first marker was shot defaced with acid and thrown into the Tallahatchie River shortly after it was erected, 35 days, I believe, after it was erected. The second marker was shot 317 times, and the third marker had the same fate. One of the markers is in the Smithsonian today. The fourth marker, which was erected recently, is deliberately bulletproof, weighs 500 pounds, and is fronted with abrasion-resistant acrylic to protect it from these acts of violence. When I saw the reporting on this in 2019, it was because a group of students at University of Mississippi had proudly displayed themselves having shot the marker on their social media page, and I was stunned. I needed to see for myself the site, the context, to understand the act itself. Was it a highway shooting? How premeditated was this? And saw that that road to Grable Landing makes you pay for every inch. You have to know where you're going. The gravel on the ground forced my car to slow down to such a speed that you would have to be conscious of where you were. This is a sacred site. What does it mean that over 70 years later, we still cannot let his body rest? The bullet shots on each marker, to me, indicate a symbol of why bravery is required in American democracy today. The acts of resistance give you a sense of the urgency to understand the significance of Governor Pritzker's act, of the Roberts Temple renovation, of the decision and the announcement by President Joe Biden in 2023 that there would be a tri-site monument to Mamie Till Mobley and Emmett Till. Unless you understand the resistance, the bulletproof marker being, I think, the most vivid one, you don't understand the significance of these acts, of these monuments, of these markers.
5: So and I'm wondering if you could put this in context of today. Last year, CBS ran a piece titled National Monument Honoring Emmett Till at Risk of Removal Due to Trump's Anti-DEI Initiatives and Budget Cuts. Your response?
3: Well, I don't believe that the Smithsonian ever removed anything, from what I understand. But what it does indicate, what this cultural moment indicates, is the significance of markers and monuments for American democracy. One of the hidden forces in American democracy is the power of culture, right? This is, we really today asking ourselves, what does truth and reconciliation require? It requires witnessing. Again, this is what Mamie Till Mobley was so prophetic in understanding. It requires that we actually see our history. And if we ignore the role that museums play, that displays play, that markers and symbols and monuments play, we're missing how we've actually constructed and assembled our democracy. We also are in need of a new assembly today in American democracy, and that's being constituted by lawyers like Brian Stevenson and Sherrilyn Ifill, who understand the importance of culture for justice today. Brian Stevenson creating the legacy sites in Montgomery to honor the over 4,000 lynched men, women, and children whose lives have not been acknowledged or honored, and dedicated his non-existent free time to creating a memorial complex. Sherrilyn Ifill, with her new 14th Amendment Center, is seeing culture as a pillar for democracy. Why? Because art really is one of the critical modes of creating an appeal to the moral imagination. What do you do in the face of unjust law? You have to appeal to the conscience, and the power of the artist is to do precisely that. We see this with Gordon Parks. You see this with Lewis Hine, whose work transformed labor movements. You see this with so many of the artists who are also in the exhibition itself.
0: And I want to talk about that exhibition and the book. You have Lonnie Bunch, What If Emmett Till Lived, quoting from Mamie Till Mobley after a moving, hours-long conversation with her. He said she had carried the burden of Emmett's memory for nearly 50 years, and it was time historians like myself share that burden. She ended our conversation by saying that to her, Emmett was crucified on the cross of racial hatred and injustice. Lonnie Bunch, head now of the Smithsonian, under so much enormous pressure. I want to go to the cover of this book, this astounding cover, If Emmett Till Lived. Tell us about the photograph and overall the photographs you chose.
3: Thank you. Well, this, I'm not afraid to say, was inspired by what I could only describe as divination. I went through 18,000 photographs in the museum's collection and asked myself, what would Emmett Till want for the unfurling of his life? And then asked a set of individuals, including Lonnie Bunch, Ava DuVernay, many others, Alicia Garza, founded the Black Lives Matter movement, to select images as well to walk alongside Reverend Wheeler Parker and Mamie Till Mobley. But this photograph by Stephen Mark, that's on the cover, taken in 1988, struck me as an emblem for the entire project. It is not constructed. It is a real life event that he witnessed on a beach in Chicago. The father tossing his young boy up in the air. And he saw it and he asked, he had one frame left in his camera, film, of course, and if he could do it again. And he did, and he captured the exact moment he wanted. I asked myself as I looked at it, which one is Emmett Till? It could be, of course, the young boy suspended, secure, almost impossibly confident in that state of this ascent. But it should also be able to be the father. He should also be able to see Emmett Till as that father. And it prompted me to think of The Life Denied, that Tilted Horizon line, I think speaks to the work we need to do to right our foundation and secure American ground so that all are secure on it. Stephen Mark, this extraordinary photographer, is one of many in the show. He happens to be a relative of Dr. Carla Hayden, the Librarian of Congress. But this photograph becomes an emblem for the central question, what if Emmett Till lived? And speaks to, I think, the work we need to tilt that horizon line to straighten our ground.
0: You'll be, you were on Friday with Reverend Wheeler Parker Jr., yes. Emmett's cousin, next door neighbor, went with him to Money, Mississippi, was with him the night the white men, the mob came and ultimately lynched him, and he ended up in the bottom of the Tallahatchie River. You were at Mamie Till Mobley and Emmett Till's grave. Describe mm-hmm. that journey.
3: Mm-hmm. If every American took the journey that Emmett Till walked to go to Mississippi and that his body went through to meet his end, we would have the truth and reconciliation we need in this democracy. It has been a profound time. What an honor to be able to co-curate the show with Reverend Wheeler Parker, who has such an extraordinarily open heart, has seen the worst, has forgiven all. It has been really unspeakable. We recently went to Mississippi on what is his final journey to the ground where Emmett Till was last free and then died. We went to every site pertaining to that, his time there. Thankfully, we did photograph and film it because it's impossible to describe, so hopefully you'll be able to see here, for example, an image of us at the barn, the site that is now in the hands of the Emmett Till Interpretive Center. It was the first time that he had met the owner of the barn, who held it for over 30 years, and the first time that they met. And you can see in my face the tension and the nervousness about that meeting. It is the equivalent, this barn, of if you were to make an analogy to the Holocaust, the oven, in effect. This is our symbol, right? And there, Emmett Till was tortured and lynched. Willie Reed heard those sounds. What was it like for Reverend Parker, I have to wonder? He described it to me, but we'll never fully know. He thought of what his best friend was going through, but he also describes this fundamental fact that Emmett Till did not end in the casket. His life lived on with all that came in its wake. So he has an understanding of the sort of redemption that did transpire for the country, but it was painful to watch him there. It was inspiring to see in Chicago and in Mississippi too how his testimony inspires. You know, when you're in his presence and you hear him think through the journey of the 70 years that have happened since, when you hear him describe that he was sent out on the first thing smoking, as he says, back to Chicago after Emmett Till was kidnapped, you realize that Emmett Till, you know, is so many of us. Emmett Till, it could have been Reverend Parker. He knows that. He lives with that survivor's guilt, as he describes it, and has turned the intensity of that heat, into light to illuminate what we need to understand about ourselves in this democracy.
0: If Emmett Till Lived is the new book and the photo exhibition at Columbia College that opens on September 10th, and that date that he died, August 28th, also the date most people don't realize, that Dr. Martin Luther King held that rally on the Mall, If I Have a Dream, August 28th, 1963. It was 8 years later. Mamie Till Mobley saying she wanted that casket open for the wake and the funeral, for the world to see the ravages of racism, the brutality of bigotry. Sarah Elizabeth Lewis, thank you so much for being with us. Cultural historian who collaborated with Emmett's cousin, Reverend Wheeler Parker Jr., the last living witness to see Emmett. They've curated the forthcoming exhibition at Museum of Contemporary Photography at Columbia College Chicago, opening September 10th. The exhibit titled, and the new book titled, if Emmett Till lived. We will cover all that transpires coming up, and I look forward to being with you, Professor Lewis, on August 11th in Edinburgh, along with Brian Stevenson and Ken Burns and Nikki Benedetti and Wynton Marsalis for an amazing event talking about all these issues and more. Coming up, the life and legacy of the late historian and activist Johanna Fernandez. Juan Gonzalez remembers. Stay with us.

0: Palante, performed by Linda Segarra and Hooray for the Riff Raff at Democracy Now!'s 30th anniversary in Riverside Church in March. This is Democracy Now!, democracynow.org. I'm Amy Goodman with Juan Gonzalez. As we turn to the life and legacy of the Dominican-American historian, activist, prison abolitionist, Dr. Johanna Fernandez. She died July 30th after a years-long battle with cancer. She was 55 years old. As a professor of history at Brew College and the CUNY Graduate Center, Fernandez was a leading scholar of the Young Lords, the radical 1960s civil rights group founded here in New York and modeled on the Black Panthers, also founded in Chicago. Juan Gonzalez helped to found the one here in New York. Professor Fernandez published the award-winning book, The Young Lords, A Radical History, in 2019. In 2015, she curated the exhibition Presente, The Young Lords in New York. Fernandez also created the Latinx Freedom Movement Archive and Exhibition Project alongside the historian Felipe Hinojosa. The exhibition is currently on view at The Shed in New York City, as well as in Chicago and Los Angeles. Iterations will also be presented in Houston and D.C. A statement by exhibit organizers, including Fernandez, said, quote, as scholars of U.S. history, we're deeply concerned about the widespread lack of knowledge about American history, particularly regarding the origins of Latinos in the country and their contributions to the expansion of American democracy. Closing the knowledge gap about Latino history through public education is central to our work, they said. This is Professor Fernandez speaking on Democracy Now! In 2015 about the Young Lords.
1: What we see is that the movements of the 1960s, what is known as the New Left and the Black Power movement, transformed the relationship between people of color and white people, challenged U.S. foreign policy, but also transformed our understanding of gender and sexuality. And those were the issues that the Young Lords were concerned with. The Young Lords are important because, in my opinion, from my research, they are the single group in the New Left that was most effective and most active, even though we know very little about them.
0: That was Dr. Johanna Fernandez in Democracy Now! Years ago. In 2020, Congress passed legislation to build a National Museum of the American Latino. A temporary exhibit was opened by the museum at the Smithsonian's National Museum of American History in 2022 called Presente, A Latino History of the United States. Backlash to the exhibit led the Smithsonian to halt plans for a future exhibit on the Latino civil rights movement that was in development by Johanna Fernandez. In 2023, I asked her about the exhibit and the significance of the backlash.
1: What's important is that it establishes the question, who are Latinos? How did they get here? And what's their relationship to their communities and to the nation and the world? Well, I think we have to look at this conflict in the broader history of the last 10 years, when conservatives have launched a calculated and broad-sweeping campaign to essentially eliminate the teaching of Black American history, Latino history, ethnic studies, women's history, and LGBTQ plus history in the schools. And now what we see is that through this witch hunt and by smearing historians and curators as Marxists, these conservatives are using fear to essentially push through their agenda. And now, again, this has reached a federal museum, and not just any federal museum, but the largest network of museums in the world, which is known as the Smithsonian. In many ways, this sounds and looks like a repeat of the Red Scare or previous moments of repression in the United States.
0: That was historian, professor, and activist Johanna Fernandez on Democracy Now! In 2023. Juan Gonzalez, you knew Johanna for so many years. She died just last week at the age of 55. Talk about her significance.
2: Yes, Amy. Well, Johanna was, as you mentioned, a consummate historian, a committed activist, abolitionist, and fighter for social justice, and also a warm and generous human being. She did more than any other scholar of the past half century to chronicle and preserve the legacy of the young lords, to document and analyze the lasting impact the Lords had on movements of Puerto Ricans and other Latinos for self-determination, for civil rights, and for revolutionary change. I met her more than 25 years ago when she was a graduate student at Columbia University, and I was speaking there to some students. And over the years, she contacted me on many occasions, interviewed me, and practically all of the young Lords, did enormous archival research to produce her book, which, by the way, won one of the top prizes of the Organization of American History, the prestigious Frederick Jackson Turner Award for a history book. But she was also an activist. She did a lot of work in support of Mumia Abu-Jamal, produced a film, Justice on Trial, about Mumia's case. And of course, as you mentioned, organized the Latinx Freedom Movement Conference, which brought together scores of former 60s and 70s activists of the Chicano, Puerto Rican, Dominican, Cuban revolutionary movements in New York just in April. That was the last time I saw her, was in April at that conference. And even then, as she was battling cancer, she still found time to finish the work of that conference and to do all the oral histories of all of the activists. She was an amazing person with enormous energy and spirit, and we are all better people for having known her, but obviously all feeling very much her loss, the loss of her at this time.
0: Well, Juan, we're going to end with the words of Professor Johanna Fernandez as she long talked about the case of Mumia Abu-Jamal, talking about his lack of a fair trial, the politicization of his case. This is Johanna Fernandez speaking about Mumia Abu-Jamal in 2018.
1: Philadelphia is the city that imprisons the majority of Black and Brown youth. This is the city that has also imprisoned and attempted to silence the most important political prisoner in the history of the United States, essentially the Nelson Mandela of our time. So if there's a victory in this case, in the case of a man who's been demonized for essentially illuminating the truth about Black oppression, about the predations of capitalism and imperialism, a man who is mild-mannered but is unwilling to compromise with justice, this is the reason why he's been demonized by the police.
0: Those were the words of Professor Johanna Fernandez. She was a professor at Baruch College. She died last week at the age of 55, continuing to champion the case of Mumia Abu-Jamal, who remains in prison after 44 years. To see all our interviews with Johanna Fernandez and Mumia Abu-Jamal and beyond, go to democracynow.org. That does it for our show. Again, I'll be in Edinburgh on August 11th at the Edinburgh Festival. I'm Amy Goodman with Juan Gonzalez.
3: Hi, it's Olivia Munn with my shelter pets, Frankie and Chance, reminding you that when you adopt a shelter pet, you discover all the things that make them unique. 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

0: Now Matt the Cat's gonna show you what was on the juke in the back.
1: Honkers, jivers, jukers, and wailers. I'm Matt the Cat, where it's at, your furry leader, welcoming you back to another edition of the Juke in the Back. 1940s and 50s rhythm and blues, and the soul that came before rock and roll. For the next hour, we're going to honor another great little record label, this time out of Los Angeles, that helps spread rhythm and blues throughout the land. It's part one of a three-part feature on Aladdin Records. This week, we'll focus on Aladdin's early days, 1945 through about 49. Next week, we'll pick it up at 1950 and carry it through to the birth of rock and roll. And in part three, we'll close it down with a serious look at Aladdin's contribution to the birth of rock and roll. We'll get Aladdin's backstory in just a minute. But first, let's talk about their very first record. At the time, the label was called Philo, because the Messner brothers, Eddie and Leo, had a record shop in Los Angeles called the Philharmonic Music Shop. So they shortened Philharmonic to Philo, and a new independent record label was born. Their first release, Philo 101, featured the great saxophonist Illinois Jacquet and a remake of Flying Home, a tune he had cut in 1942 with Lionel Hampton's band. It had been a huge hit, and one that Jacquet would play for the rest of his life. I can't think of a better way to start the Aladdin record story than from the beginning. Here's Illinois Jacquet and his All-Stars with Flying Home, Part 1 and 2. Drop a nickel in, 'cause you're digging the juke in the back.

Recorded in July of 1945 and released in August. That's Philo 101, the very first release for the Messner brothers and their new independent record operation, the great Illinois Jacket and his all-stars. In my opinion, the Messner brothers weren't just entrepreneurs. They were also visionaries. They saw a hole in the market that was being ignored by major labels like Victor, Decca, and Columbia. None of the majors were all that big on releasing race records or hillbilly records. And it took independent businessmen to see that void and to fill that gap. This week we're talking about the Messner brothers, who started Aladdin Records. But other cats like Lou Chud at Imperial Records, or Art Roop at Specialty Records, or in Cincinnati, Sid Nathan, who started King Records, they all saw that this music was being ignored. And if it wasn't for these guys, the popularity of rhythm and blues might not have grown. And if rhythm and blues hadn't caught America by the ear, there's a very good chance rock and roll never would have happened. But I'll get off my 78 record crate now and come back down to earth and dig in on this week's feature. Aladdin Records, which was known as Philo at this time, was located at 5352 West Pico Boulevard in Hollywood, California. It was one of the first independent record labels on the West Coast. Right off the bat, the Messner brothers hired one of the top band leaders, saxophonists, and arrangers in the LA area, Maxwell Davis, to handle the musical operations of the new label. Okay, so you got some money, and you got a guy who's going to arrange the tunes and back up the artists. But what's a new record label if it doesn't have artists? As I mentioned, they were very lucky to have Illinois Jacket. But another cat that they just happened to score was Wynonie Mr. Blues Harris, who was fresh out of the Lucky Millinder band. Now, he wouldn't score a national hit for either Philo or Aladdin Records, but Wynonie Harris was there from the beginning and cut

some really great sides that got a lot of regional airplay and lots of jukebox requests. Let's hear one of them now. It was Philo's third release. Here's one only Mr. Blues Harris with Around the Clock Part 2. I'm Matt the Cat, and you're digging the Aladdin Record Story Part 1, this week's feature on the Juke in the Back, 1940s and 50s Rhythm and Blues.

the great Helen Humes, backed up by the Bill Doggett Octet with He May Be Your Man. That was Philo Records' fifth single release from October of 1945. They released it simultaneously with another Helen Humes record, Be Baba Liba, which turned out to be the Messner Brothers' first hit. It topped out at number 3 on the national R&B lists. Humes, who was a veteran singer by this point, actually replaced Billie Holiday in Count Basie's band back in the late 1930s. Man, is she stomping and jiving on this one. Helen Humes, backed up once again by the Bill Doggett Octet with Be Baba Liba. I'm Matt the Cat, and we're featuring the Aladdin Record Story, Part 1, this week on The Juke in the Back, the soul that came before rock and roll.

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1: 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You couldn't hear them on the jukebox in the front. But Matha Cat's playing them on the juke in the bag.
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don't you cry, because the end is nearing. You'll be satisfied. Guess I'll keep on caring. So why should you feel blue? I'll be the one to lose.

How could you ever mistake that voice? That's Charles Brown, leading Johnny Moore's Three Blazers, and their very first release for Aladdin Records, probably from November of 1945. It was released as Philo number 111. To the best of my knowledge, that song, Baby Don't You Cry, is the first time that Charles Brown appeared on record. Johnny Moore's Three Blazers consisted of Johnny Moore on guitar, Eddie Williams on bass, and of course Charles Brown handling the piano and vocals. Philo's very next release, from December of 45, was their second smash hit. It's Johnny Moore's Three Blazers, back again with a tune that would hit the national charts in February of 46, just as Philo was about to change their name. We'll get to that in just a second. But here's Driftin' Blues, a record that topped out at number 2 nationally and made Johnny Moore's Three Blazers and Charles Brown himself one of the most sought-after R&B combos in the country. To think this song is still revered today, and it came off that little Hollywood independent label owned by the Messner brothers, Philo Records, soon to be Aladdin. I'm At the Cat, and you're digging on the Aladdin Record Story, Part 1. This is your weekly showcase for 1940s and 50s R&B, The Juke in the Back, with Johnny Moore's Three Blazers, Driftin' Blues.

0: What's to it, man?
1: Ain't nothing happening, man. 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
0: 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Beat, man.
1: You real beat, man? 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
0: 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It's raining out there.
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0: Sends me knocking on anybody's door. 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Tell me, can't you plainly see? 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
1: JoJo Adams, backed up by Maxwell Davis and his band, from July of 1946. That was one of the first releases on the Aladdin label, When I'm in My Tea, which was a lot better than its original title, The Reefer Number. Man, you know what that's about. I don't need to explain it to you. As mentioned earlier, it was in February of 1946 that Philo changed their name to Aladdin. They did this because the Philco Radio Company was thinking about starting their own record label, which, by the way, they never did. If they were going to start a record label, it would be called Philco Records, which was kind of close to Philo. So instead of getting into a legal battle, the Messner brothers decided to change the name to Aladdin. Now, the lamp that appears on the Aladdin label was actually on the Philo label, too. So even back when they started the company, there was a little bit of Aladdin inspiration already there. This name change came just as Driftin' Blues was climbing up the national charts, so the Messner brothers re-released Driftin' Blues on Aladdin. That's why you'll see it listed as both a Philo and Aladdin release. Okay, now our record label finally has its correct name. We can continue with the Aladdin record story, Part 1. I'm Matt the Cat. Up next, we have the arrival of one of Aladdin Records' biggest hitmakers, Amos Milburn. Originally from Houston, Texas, by the time he got to Aladdin Records, he was already an accomplished musician. His third release for the label didn't make the national charts, but it's a true classic. The song was written by Don Ray in 1940 and was originally recorded by the Will Bradley Trio. They had a nice hit with it. And by the time Amos Milburn had got his hands on Down the Road a Piece, the song had already crossed over into the pop market, with versions by Glenn Miller and Stan Kenton. Amos brings it back to rhythm and blues. Here's the always fabulous Amos Milburn with Aladdin number 161, as I feature the Aladdin record story, this week on The Juke in the Back. Now let's go Down the Road a Piece.
2: Hey, boy, where you going? I saw you going down the street the other night. I wasn't going to where I hadn't been while I was going. You know, I should like to lash on some of that good boogie woogie tonight. You mean some of that fat boogie? That's what I mean. Well, that's what I mean. Well, if you want to hear some boogie, then I know the place.

Now it's time for the Great 78, where we take a thick piece of shellac and hearken back to a time when 78 RPM records were king. This week, we're celebrating the Aladdin record story, part one. And I'd like to feature kind of an odd-sounding record from one of the greatest blues shouters of all time, Wynonie Mr. Blues Harris. Now, he's not blues shouting on this record. He's actually singing it quite melodically, in a similar fashion to the way Bing Crosby did this song. He's actually backed up here by a vocal group, the Harlem Airs, and Aladdin released it in 1947. Harris never had any hits for Aladdin. At the time, he was scoring hits for the Apollo label, and he was just about to move over to King Records. But Aladdin was still releasing the few songs that Wynonie had cut for them, hoping to score a hit. This week's Great 78, Wynonie Harris, backed up by the Harlem Airs. Here's I Don't Stand a Ghost of a Chance.

Amos Milburn with a certified smash from 1948 and Chicken Shack Boogie. That tune was originally recorded in November of 1947, but didn't get released by Aladdin until September of 48, where it charted in November of 48 and reached number one on the National Rhythm and Blues lists. You can hear the inspiration that Amos took from Down the Road a Piece. And that song would provide much inspiration for Floyd Dixon and Hole in the Wall, which would come a couple of years later for the Specialty label. There's something about a good boogie-woogie that just gets me every time. Up next is a group from Baltimore that was known under two names. When they recorded secular music, they were known as the Rockets. But when they cut gospel, they were the Trumpeteers. Gospel was a hot seller at this time. And one of gospel's greatest groups, the Soul Stirrers, were on Aladdin Records. However, they never scored a hit. Nothing anywhere near what the Trumpeteers did in 1948. These Baltimore cats took Milky White Way straight into the Rhythm and Blues top 10. Over 10 years later, Elvis Presley would cut his own version of this tune. It was released on Aladdin's Score subsidiary. Here are the Trumpeteers with Milky White Way. I'm Matt the Cat, and we're featuring the Aladdin Record Story this week on The Juke in the Back.

0: The Charles Brown Trio with an enormous number one hit from the spring of 1949 and Trouble Blues, a song heavily based on Driftin' Blues, the hit that Charles Brown had had a few years before with Johnny Moore's Three Blazers.
1: I'm Matt the Cat, and I hope you've enjoyed the first installment of the Aladdin Record Story. Next week, we'll return with part two, starting up with 1950 and carrying it through to the birth of rock and roll. And in the final part, we'll focus on the early rock and roll recordings coming out of Aladdin Records. Remember, until next time, soul, it's a feeling. And you get that feeling each week when you tune into your source for 1940s and 50s rhythm and blues, right here on The Juke in the Back.
0: Let's go out with one of LA's top vocal groups, The Robins. Here they are in their infancy. This was technically the first record to be released under the Robins' name. They had released one other single as the Four Bluebirds for Otis Renee's Excelsior label, and they didn't even get both sides of that single. The flip side of their song My Baby Done Told Me was a Johnny Otis recording of Courtroom Blues. Of course, Otis was working with the Robins at this time. The Robins' one and only session for Aladdin Records was held on May 27, 1949. Within days of the session, the Messner brothers released the first of only two releases for the Robins on Aladdin. This one, Around About Midnight, is based on the Roy Brown song, Long About Midnight, and it features Bobby Nunn singing the bass lead. It came out on Aladdin's Score subsidiary, and it's extremely rare. Let's close down part one of our Aladdin Records special with the Robins and Around About Midnight.
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Thanks for dropping by. 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For more information, please visit jukeintheback.org. I'm Miss Rosie. See you next time on the Juke in the Back.

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KCIW with new music from Hermanos Gutierrez. The Swiss-Ecuadorian duo of Esteban and Alejandro Gutierrez. That's cut from their new album Los Ojos del Condor, which roughly translated means the cameras at your condo. Or maybe not. Before that, Monrovia and the Field Song. And we started off the show with Tycho and Paul Banks, the Boundary Rider. Hey, thanks for joining us at the Beach House. Barefoot Rick here with Grizzly Bear.

from Dublin, Ireland. That's Reluctant Bob with the Lonely Lovers. Hey, Barefoot Rick here in the Beach House, coming to you from the East Coast of Florida with Sylvan Esso. It's the duo's first album for their own Psychic Hotline label.

It's the Beach House on KCIW. We started that set with Sylvan Esso and Hot Slob. Then the British conglomeration Jungle, the song was The Wave. A classic from Exile, Gonna Kiss You All Over, and then Bear, B-E-R, complaining about the boys who kiss you in their car. That's from Bear's album, Your Internet Sucks. Now, I know you watched the World Cup final, but did you watch the halftime show? And if so, what did you think? You might have thought, Madonna, Justin Bieber, Shakira, BTS, Burma Boy, these artists have nothing in common. Well, you're wrong, because each of them have more streams on Spotify than there are people on Earth.

That's the 1975 and Part of the Band, which is exactly what happened at Matty Healy's bachelor party ahead of his wedding. Matty of the 1975 jumped up on stage with the tribute band that was hired for the event and sang along with his own hits. No word on what his wife-to-be thought. I guess she wasn't there. It was a bachelor party. Before that, we heard the latest from the Linda Lindas. I do love me some driving bass, and this song has it, from Cage the Elephant.

The twin guitars of Rodrigo and Gabriela. That's a title cut from their new album due out in mid-September, Our Home. They say the song was inspired by the passing of their beloved studio cat. Before that, the band Spoon and Got Nuffin'. It's not nothing, it's nuffin', N-U-F-F-I-N. Something new from B.B. Stockwell now. When you know, you know.

0: Bruce Springsteen and the streets of Minneapolis. Is Bruce getting too political? Well, the keyboard player for the band Journey thinks so. Jonathan Cain calls Springsteen, quote, an annoying, bitter old man. He said the boss should just shut up about politics and concentrate on his music. Well, I have an opinion, but what do you think? Let me know. DJBarefootRick@gmail.com. We'll be right back.
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4: Here's your Curry Coast weather outlook from KCIWLP and the National Weather Service. Sunny today with areas of smoke and a high near 68. Northwest winds at about 7 miles per hour. Tonight, mostly clear with areas of smoke and a low around 55. West-northwest winds around 5 miles per hour, becoming calm this evening. Tomorrow, mostly sunny with a high near 59. Calm winds becoming south in the afternoon around 6 miles per hour. 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I'm Pete Lutz.
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0: Thank you, AI singers. Hey, Barefoot Rick here on KCIW. Let's start off this hour with Fantastic Cat.

We heard Fantastic Cat, then a classic from Squeeze, and wrapped it up with Katie Crutchfield, who is Waxahachie. The song was Bored. I don't think she's going to be bored for a while. She and Kevin Morby have given birth to their first child. Turns out Morby returned from his European tour just in time, like 8 hours before the baby was born. Up next to the Beach House, something new from GA20, getting a little help from Charlie Musselwhite. They have quite the tour lined up between now and next January. Bunch of stops in the U.S., then Canada, then Scandinavia, the U.K., France, then back to the U.S. again. Here's GA20 and Stroll Out West.

That's the latest from Blondshell and Heart Has to Work So Hard. A couple weeks back, we talked about a surveillance system that's in effect at Madison Square Garden in New York. It allegedly tracks LGBTQ patrons using facial recognition. Well, now an update from Wired Magazine reports the system was turned off for Taylor Swift's wedding there. The shutdown came as the result of what they called client privacy request. Wonder if I can make that request next time I go to the Garden for a concert. I have new music for you from Leon Bridges. This is Light the Way.

A cut from the first new album from Echo and the Bunnymen in 12 years. Echo co-founder and lead singer Ian McCulloch spoke about the long delay between albums. He said, "What kept us? Well, I just wanted lyrically for everything to be cryptically important." Yeah, I'd say mission accomplished. It's the Beach House with Barefoot Rick and the Police.

That's another cut from Noah Kahan's latest album, getting a little production help from Aaron Dessner of The National. Hey, thanks for joining us at the Beach House on KCIW. These are The Strokes. The Adults Are Talking.

New artist discovery in the Beach House. They're from the UK. They're Mary in the Junkyard. The song was New Muscles, written after their drummer joined a gym. The Beach House coming to you from the east coast of the United States, a country that is not as respected as much as it used to be, perhaps. Just ask Canadian Brian Adams.

0: That's Phoebe Bridgers and a song for Lost Boys. Before that, a classic from Oingo Boingo, Weird Science. And we started off that set with Bryan Adams, making it abundantly clear Canada does not want to be our 51st state. Hey, listen, that's going to do it for this edition of The Beach House. The Beach House is produced on the campus of Florida Tech in Melbourne. I'll catch you all again next week.
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4: Here's your Curry Coast weather picture from KCIWLP and the National Weather Service. Tonight, mostly clear with areas of smoke and a low around 55. West-northwest winds around 5 miles per hour, becoming calm this evening. Tomorrow, mostly sunny with a high near 59. Calm winds becoming south in the afternoon around 6 miles per hour. And then tomorrow night, expect a low around 53 under partly cloudy skies. 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I'm Pete Lutz.

0: In what famous book will you read about a talking ass who wonders why it's being beaten?
1: You've got to convince me that you know what this is all about, that you aren't just fiddling around.
2: We are controlling transmission. If we wish to make it louder, we will bring up the volume. If we wish to make it softer, we will tune it to a whisper. For the next hour, sit quietly and we will control all that you hear.

With a key, you unlock the door to imagination. Beyond it is another dimension. A dimension of sight. A dimension of sound. A dimension of mind. You're moving through a land of both shadow and substance, of things and ideas. Guiding you through this wondrous journey is the hypnotic sound of the Twilight Tomb.

does feel that way sometimes, doesn't it? Welcome on in. That time is upon us again. Music Gumbo permeating the listening device of your choice. My name is Andy Goldfinger. I will be your music consigliere today. As always, broadcasting live from the Flying Eye Studios high atop the 15th floor of the Farva building in beautiful downtown Vinita. And well, today, like every other day on this program, I have new music and so thankful to be having that each and every day. I tell you, today we've got Brooklyn Funk Essentials, Flea, Gerf Mordix, also Tedeschi Trucks Band, and from the musical pantry, which is vast and expansive, Winona, Keller Williams, Joan Osborne, Linda Lindell, and birthdays as well. Going to start with a new one, though, Tedeschi Trucks Band. The new album is forthcoming. Or no, I guess it's out. Future Soul is the new album. This is Ride On Music Gumbo.

that's Caravan Palace. Spirits here on Music Gumbo. Paul Simon, Further to Fly from the Rhythm of the Saints album, and the new Tedeschi Trucks Band, Ride On, from the new album, Future Soul. Now, you know, it's Rock and Roll Hall of Fame induction time. And I was actually at this one, 2013, with Hart, Rush, Albert King, Randy Newman, Public Enemy. So, you know, it was on this day that they got inducted. But, you know, they just did this year's. And again, interesting choices. Oasis, really, they were visionaries. And Billy Idol, I mean, I don't know. The bar's not that high anymore, it seems. But back in 2013, it was still pretty high. Rush.

center. Roll with the punches, little black boy. That's what you got to do. You got to roll with the punches. Tap it. It's all these boring people. See them on TV. Making up all these boring stories about how bad things have come to be. They say, you got to feed the hungry. You got to heal the sick. And I say, we ain't got to do nothing for nobody, because, you know, it won't work a lick. They're just going to have to roll with the punches. Yes, they will. Going to have to roll with them. They're going to have to roll with the punches. Yes, they will. Don't matter whether you're white, black, or brown, you won't get nowhere putting down old red, white, and blue. Baby. All right. Look at those little shorts he's got on, ladies and gentlemen. You can see all the way to Argentina. Get it? So pretty.

to have the chance to go in. We've talked about the red, we have talked about the blue. Now we're gonna talk about the white. That's what we're gonna have to do. Now we had to roll with the punches, yes we did. We had to roll with them. We had to roll with the punches, yes we did.

And there's your class of 2013 for the Rock and Roll Hall of Fame inductions, which were actually held down in L.A. Back then, they were alternating. Also, Public Enemy was inducted in that one. Lou Adler, who was Jack Nicholson's longtime courtside partner at Laker games, and Quincy Jones. Lou Adler also is the one who put on the Monterey Pop Festival. Albert King in there. She Caught the Katie. Donna Summer with Bad Girls. Randy Newman, Roll with the Punches. And Rush with Limelight. It is Music Gumbo permeating your listening device. Andy Goldfinger, your human curator of music at the wheel. Like a bear running downhill, they say. All right, let's go back to 1955. You're driving around in your, I don't know, maybe an Edsel. And, well, this song comes on the radio because it was just released. You.

There you go. What was Allison on the end?

0: Oh, I miss that, man. David Lindley and Hattie Nasser. Oh, yeah. Baltar Rui live in Tokyo. Heard the Feats doing Cat Fever, a rare version of that from Denver, 1973. And Fats Domino, Ain't That a Shame, released back in 1955. You got yourself some music gumbo here, just in case you're just regaining consciousness. Andy Goldfinger, the music consigliere at the wheel. Well, that's it. You can stick a fork in me for this installment of Music Gumbo. I am done. My name is Andy Goldfinger. It has been my distinct pleasure to serve you here on Music Gumbo today. Feel free to get in contact with me. If you would like to contribute to this melange, please do not leave it all up to me. You can send me an email at andy@kocf.org. You can go to our website, which is musicgumbo.net. Once there, you'll find a way to support this musical concoction. Until we gather again next time, get out there and be a good human.
1: I'm going to need you to go ahead and come in tomorrow. So if you could be here around 9, that would be great. Okay?
2: You've got the brain of a 4-year-old boy, and I bet he was glad to get rid of it.

It's August 4th, and on this day in 1892, the bodies of Andrew and Abby Borden were found brutally murdered in their home. Each had been hacked to death with a sharp instrument, likely a small axe. Andrew and Abby were Lizzie Borden's father and stepmother. Lizzie Borden was accused of murdering them both. Lizzie was single, her dad was rich, and she wanted to live on the bougie side of town, but dad was reportedly also cranky and cheap, and word is Lizzie hated both him and his new wife. The Lizzie Borden murder trial made national headlines. In the end, she was acquitted, likely because of her wealth. Remember dad's money, but she was probably guilty of double homicide. For KCIW News, I'm Lori Gallo-Stoddard.

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1: Here's your Curry Coast weather picture from KCIW LP and the National Weather Service. Tonight, mostly clear with areas of smoke and a low around 55. West-northwest winds around 5 miles per hour, becoming calm this evening. Tomorrow, mostly sunny with a high near 59. Calm winds becoming south in the afternoon around 6 miles per hour. And then tomorrow night, expect a low around 53 under partly cloudy skies. Now that you found us, tell a friend about KCIW LP. 100.7, Brookings, Oregon. I'm Pete Lutz.

Hello again, and welcome to another hour of Mostly Bluegrass. This is hour number 43 of this show. Wow, I can hardly believe it. You know, I didn't start my love affair with bluegrass until I had been thoroughly steeped in other kinds of music, mostly swing and the standards, and it took a while to get my ear tuned to that high lonesome sound. But once I latched onto the three-part harmonies and great fiddling and flat picking, I was hooked. I'm pleased to announce that I have heard a few of you out there in Radio Land professing your interest in this kind of American-born music. So without further ado, I'll start the show. Tony Rice is here with some of the notables of bluegrass music to play one written by the father of bluegrass, Bill Monroe. Richard Green and Daryl Anger play their fiddles, J.D. Crow picks the banjo, David Grisman is the mandolin guy extraordinaire, Jerry Douglas is the dobro player, and Todd Phillips plays bass, keeping the beat that holds it all together. This is Big Mon.

Relative newcomers to the fringes of bluegrass and folk music are Gillian Welch and her partner, David Rawlings. They are actually in a class by themselves. Give a listen to them from their Time the Revelator collection of all originals with I Wanna Sing That Rock and Roll.

One of the staples of the true bluegrass sound is made by the banjo. Here are the guys who introduced dueling banjos to the world in the movie Deliverance. This is Really Good Pickin' by Eric Weisberg and Steve Mandel. Hard, ain't it hard?

Here is Lynn Morris with her band to sing a nice old folk song. Sing along, you know you want to. The Bramble and the Rose.

Now I'm stepping back into old country with Lynn Anderson singing one of her big hits that still carries a pretty good message, Rose Garden.

Here's the gang from Seldom Seen's incarnation, with Dudley Connell and Lou Reed taking the place of founding member John Duffy and John Starling. Here they are with the clear sound of bluegrass harmony. I'll always be waiting for you.

I'm turning to some of the country singers now, back before country music lost its way. Here's the wonderful Ronnie Millsap with I Wouldn't Have Missed It for the World.

Next is a song that crosses all genres in message and tone. The great Don McLean wrote it, and I'm going to play it. This is The Very Sweet, And I Love You So.

This is the authentic sound of early bluegrass performed by Jim and Jesse. From 30 Essential Bluegrass Hits, this is Pardon Me.

I'm going to play this song again, this time by some of the women of bluegrass. From the album Oh Sister, this is the Cox Family with Pardon Me.

The Everly Brothers are another example of creating music that seems to know no boundaries. It's as fresh today as it was when they first took to the stage. Here they are with Devoted to You.

While I'm at it, I'm going to dip into my collection of Roy Orbison songs. This is a duet with Emmylou Harris. Now this is country music the way it should be. Are you with me? Let's listen to them sing, "That Lovin' You Feelin' Again."

Here are the Good Old Persons, a San Francisco-based group, with one of Bill Monroe's best instrumentals. Sally Van Meter plays dobro on Crossing the Cumberlands.

I can't believe I've made it this far without an Alison Krauss song. So to remedy that, here she is with Union Station and the title song, Paper Airplane.

Another group I haven't played enough of this hour is the original Seldom Seen. So here they are from their Old Train collection with the title cut. Old Train.

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This is Tony singing and playing with all his great bluegrass pals, Banks of the Ohio.

0: 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So long.
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5: Hello, Mr. and Mrs. Brookings Harbor and all the fishing boats at sea. I'm Bruce Ellis, and this is the Insider Report. So sit back, relax, and let your ears do the walking as I fill you in on what's going on in the area this weekend and beyond. Well, hello, hello, hello, and welcome to this week's show that keeps you in the know. And I'm all by my lonesome because Kat couldn't make it to the show today, although I do have a guest, so that's cool for a minute here. But yeah, I hope everybody got out there and had some fun. The Art on the Coast was this last thing going on this weekend, and it's so funny. I was trying to stay away from the port because through June all the way through August, I'm down at that port every weekend, and I had to go down there for business, and so I ended up at the port anyways. But I did go check it out, and yeah, it was a nice little event going on there, very smooth, and it was a little windy, though, so anybody who was out there knows that some people's canopies were going all over the place. So yeah, that's not good. You got to be weighted down, that's for sure. We've been doing this for over 15 years, and I'll tell you what, we use water buckets. Yeah, it works out perfect, but that wind can get pretty hairy. And you know, when people put their walls on, just to get you out there, when you put your walls on, that almost turns your canopy, your booth, into a sail. So just remember that, too. So anyways, if you don't want to see your canopy going flying up 20 feet in the air, look at that. Oh, that's mine. Yeah, you better make sure that stuff is weighted down. But yeah, we got a lot of stuff coming up here. Hope you all got out and did something this weekend because the weather has been beautiful. I pretty much have been in, it's like Pirate Fest week, so I'm in Pirate Fest mode, so I was doing a map and all kinds of stuff for the vendors down there this weekend, so that's how my weekend rolled. So anyway.